why liberals hate this show. But listen anyway. They know they're probably wrong. 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

0: technologies, taking us to a future of zero emissions. This week, I'm speaking to Sabura Berman, chair of the Fossil Fuel Non-Proliferation Treaty Initiative, about how countries can make progress to phase down the extraction of coal, oil, and gas. At the United Nations Climate Summit in Dubai in December 2023, all countries committed to transitioning away from fossil fuels. And yet, in the years since, there has been little progress. So there was a renewed push last year at COP31 in Brazil. More than 80 countries got together to seek a commitment to develop roadmaps to phase out fossil fuels. But even then, they could not get it into the final agreement. So finally, out of frustration, these countries created their own forum to find ways to make progress.
1: This was the first conference where you have 60 countries, academics, scientists, indigenous people, civil society, unions at the table, business leaders. And you're not talking about whether fossil fuel phase-out needs to happen, you're talking about how.
0: Sabura Berman is the chair of the Fossil Fuel Non-Proliferation Treaty Initiative. And the conference she's talking about took place in Santa Marta in Colombia in April. It was the inaugural conference on transitioning away from fossil fuels. And it looked to answer some practical questions. How exactly can a country like Colombia, dependent on fossil fuels for its economic development, start to phase down its extraction? What happens to fossil fuel import-dependent countries like France when this phase down begins? Ministers and climate envoys from 57 countries showed up to try to find answers. And Berman says that the fossil fuel supply shock created by the Iran war made the resolve of many of these countries in attendance a lot stronger. So this week on Zero, I asked Sabura, what did the conference achieve? Why she believes this kind of conference can succeed where COP summits have not? And what would convince a country like Saudi Arabia to give up on its fossil fuels? As always, if you have feedback for the show, please email us at zeropod@bloomberg.net. Here's my conversation with Sabura Berman. Welcome to the show, Sabura Berman.
1: Thanks for having me.
0: So it's been nearly a month since the first conference on the transition away from fossil fuels concluded in Santa Marta in Colombia. And it's been nearly 3 months since the war on Iran began. Fossil fuels and our dependence on them is very much the central issue right now. But before we talk about all of it, tell the listeners a little bit about your journey working on climate and energy issues. What got you to this point?
1: Well, I really started my journey in the Canadian oil sands because I'm Canadian. And for many years, I was working on forest conservation and the trade of wood and paper products, actually. And I can actually remember the moment when I decided I had to start working on climate change and fossil fuels. There was a map came across my desk of millions of hectares of forest that were dying in Canada as a result of beetle kill and fires. And I remember that moment thinking, God, I've spent my entire adult life trying to protect these old growth forests from industrial logging. And now they're going up in flame. Or they're being eaten by beetles, you know, because beetles used to die at a certain temperature and now they don't because it's warmer. And it was at that moment that I realized, you know, in my head, I worked on forest conservation and other people worked on climate change. And I realized, no, I need to start working on climate change. These issues, as you know better than most, are super complicated. But what's not complicated is, you know, there are three things causing 86% of the carbon trapped in our atmosphere. It's oil, gas, and coal. And Canada at the time had a Prime Minister Harper, who was determined to make Canada an oil superpower. He was going to triple the size of the oil sands. He had proposed five different pipelines. And so I started at home. Really actually started around forests, because of course to get at the oil, they have to cut down all the forests. But my time in the oil sands made me realize that no country's going to do this alone. Even when we got a new administration, the Trudeau administration, and you know, Trudeau came to Paris with his hand on his heart, Canada's back, and started putting in place a lot of really good policies, but on the demand side, to reduce the demand, to reduce the emissions. And it didn't make sense to me. Because demand is not Canada's problem. We don't have that big of a population. It's the fact that we produce so much very heavy carbon oil, as you know, and it's being exported. And so I started asking the question, what about production? Are we constraining supply? How do we do fossil fuel phase out if we're growing the problem? And for a long time, you know, I got a lot of pats on the head. You don't really understand climate policy. And it didn't make any sense to me. So I started looking around and trying to figure out what are other countries doing that are big supply side fossil fuel producers? You know, what's Norway doing? You know, what's Argentina doing? What's happening in across Africa? And as I started reaching out to academics around the world and climate policy experts around the world, I realized that there was this huge gap that fossil fuel supply and production and constraining production was not on the table, either in the climate negotiations or in climate policy. And that's when I started organizing and started thinking about how do you do fossil fuel phase out and can you get countries to cooperate? You know, as the Trudeau administration told me, yes, we need to phase out fossil fuels, but as long as the world uses oil, it might as well be ours. But every country wants to be the last barrel sold.
0: This is something that, you know, we've talked about in the context of the climate summits, the COP meetings for a long time, that we've had 30 years of these meetings. It really took until 2023 and until COP28 to even get the mention of fossil fuels in a consensus-driven document that is signed at the end of it. And of course, we've known about the science that fossil fuel consumption must be reduced to address climate change for much longer than 30 years. Why is it that it took until 2026 for a global conference where governments, okay, not all government, but a lot of governments, something like 60 countries, came together to finally talk about transitioning away from fossil fuels? What was it that was needed to make this meeting in Santa Marta happen?
1: There's not one thing that was needed. It was a lot of things. And it's been shifting over the last 5 years, I would say, probably since the Glasgow COP. Actually, our first campaign of the fossil fuel treaty at Glasgow was, it's time to say the F words at COP. The words oil, gas, and coal, fossil fuels, don't even appear in the Paris Agreement. It's not, in some ways, it's not a surprise. This was a plan by the oil and gas industry, the most powerful and one of the most profitable industries in the history of the world, to ensure that they wouldn't be faced with production constraints, because that's their bottom line, right? That's how they make those crazy profits. $2.8 billion a day, every day for the last 50 years. And they were protecting those profits and overwhelming the climate negotiations and climate policy spaces with a framework that was about technology. We can just put in place some technologies and reduce emissions per barrel and we're going to be fine. And I think it led to a real groupthink, a really warped approach. An economist would say you can't cut something with one half of the scissors. And demand is one side and supply is the other half. We need to also cut supply, especially given the position that we're in. And so over the last 5 years, we've seen that conversation grow within COPs, but stagnate. And I think the tipping point that led to this conference was the moment in Belém when countries realized that despite all their efforts, despite 80 countries signing onto the fossil fuel phase out commitment in Belém, despite a call for a production of roadmaps on fossil fuel phase out, they were not going to get anything significant or a plan in that agreement. And that's because the UN process and the COPs are by consensus. That was by design. 30 years ago, Saudi Arabia put that on the table and insisted on it. And so when you have a consensus-based process, you end up with vested interests being able to weaken the outcomes. And so when Colombia proposed this conference and the Netherlands agreed to co-host it, outside the UN process, a diplomatic space, but outside the UN process, without some of the big producers who have held these negotiations back, without them even present, and no fossil fuel lobbyists present, you know, a lot of people said, okay, let's try it. And when that conference was announced at Belém, there was a huge standing ovation on the floor.
0: This conference happens in Santa Marta in April 2026, and you know, about 60 countries show up. But my understanding is that more countries would have showed up if there was, as some perceived, a threat of a treaty to be signed at the end of this. So I know that the conference was focused on figuring out how countries and how the world can transition away from fossil fuels. But you represent the Fossil Fuel Non-Proliferation Treaty, which is a separate but a related initiative. Talk me through what this treaty is and why some countries balked at the fact that, oh, we don't want to sign another treaty, hence we are not showing up at Santa Marta.
1: First of all, this conference wouldn't have happened without the fossil fuel treaty. And I think that's important to understand. The idea actually was proposed almost 2 years ago at the ministerial meeting of a fossil fuel treaty meeting. So the countries who are participating in the development of the treaty, which is right now 18 nation states, and there's another 10 coming as observers into the technical meetings and the ministerial meetings. At that conference, it was proposed a standalone diplomatic conference on fossil fuel phase out. And it was based on historical analysis, because when you look at landmines, when you look at chemical weapons, nuclear, a lot of these issues that were intransigent inside the UN system had separate outside processes and then developed treaties and then were brought back inside the UN system. So the Ottawa Convention that Canada hosted on landmines, which eventually led to the Landmine Treaty. So it was based on that history that we put together a proposal and said, look, we need a separate process in order to start developing this idea. And then Colombia announced it actually at Climate Week last year, and then the Netherlands joined them as co-hosts in Belém, and it became a different conference. So the conference was not about the fossil fuel treaty. It was about fossil fuel phase-out. But certainly the fossil fuel treaty is one track of the discussions. There were also talks about subsidies. There were talks about the ISDS, trade agreements, and other barriers to fossil fuel phase-out. But fossil fuel treaty was one part of the conference. It's true that some of the countries, specifically, you know, global north countries, have said that they don't need a new treaty, that scares them. And I think we need to ask why they're scared to have new global governance mechanisms that might be legally binding and cooperation on fossil fuel phase out. The fossil fuel treaty is about countries coordinating together to create shared timelines.
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20: We all know how important it is to stay active as we age, especially as we get older. But I've come to realize that for as good as people are about getting their cardio in, a lot of older folks really don't seem to be doing the recommended amount of strength training or even understand why it's so important. It helps you stay functional and therefore independent for as long as possible. Certified strength and conditioning specialist Dana Santis says a great place to start is not with dumbbells or barbells, but with your body weight, which allows you to build strength while also learning how your body moves and where your limitations exist. It also reduces the risk of overwhelming your connective tissue, which adapts more slowly than muscles as we get older. Once you're comfortable, you can dial up that intensity, but do it slowly, do it carefully. I'm Dr. Sanjay Gupta, helping you live a better life.
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29: 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Each week, Zero explores the policies, tactics, and technologies taking us to a future of zero emissions. This week, I'm speaking to Sabura Berman, chair of the Fossil Fuel Non-Proliferation Treaty Initiative, about how countries can make progress to phase down the extraction of coal, oil, and gas. What happens next? This meeting concluded. Was there anything more concrete that you think came out of this meeting? And what happens next?
1: I think there's a number of concrete things, and it's not going to be that this the plan for a global fossil fuel phase out is not going to live in one place. It's not going to be one tool or one agreement. And so what I'm really excited about is what we felt in Santa Marta, what you saw on people's faces. Like, it's hard to describe now a month out, but the fact is that for all this time, if there was a discussion about fossil fuel phase out, it was about arguments of whether it needed to happen. This was the first conference where you have 60 countries, academics, scientists, indigenous people, civil society, unions at the table, business leaders. And you're not talking about whether fossil fuel phase out needs to happen. You're talking about how. And so what came out of that is a commitment to continue the process. So that's really important. Continue the diplomatic conference, convening countries and having these conversations outside the UN space. And Tuvalu and Ireland agreed to host the second conference in 2027, and preparations are already underway for that conference. But secondly, there were outcomes that were proposed by the existing chairs, Colombia and the Netherlands, and some of those will live back inside the COP processes. And that's good. It's not going to live in one place. So there will be more national roadmaps, and many countries committed to doing those. And I think that process will likely happen more in with support from the Brazilian roadmap process inside the COP process as part of countries' NDCs, as part of the global stocktake. Individual countries are going to start putting forward their roadmaps and increasing ambition on fossil fuel phase out. I think that this conference has changed the game. It is kind of the antidote to the climate hoax, drill baby drill noise we're hearing from the United States. It's countries saying, yes, we're going to work on fossil fuel phase out. We're going to do it in several different places.
29: And this conference was planned before, obviously, the war started. And the wars put the conversation around dependence on fossil fuels, especially on the importing countries most affected by it, even higher. Did that change the dynamic of this conference, do you think?
1: Hugely. You know, the crisis in the Strait of Hormuz isn't a disruption of the system. It's a revelation of how broken the system already is. And so it didn't weaken the case for phase out. It made it undeniable. It made it an emergency meeting in so many ways. And fossil fuel phase out was already an urgent climate priority, but it became an urgent economic

0: to the exception.
1: It is, and that's in part because we're seeing enormous amounts of fear-mongering around price and scarcity, which is what you see from the fossil fuel industry in advertising and in political spaces. And so, yes, we will see what happens in Colombia, but we also heard many other countries from the floor, African nations, Nigeria, for example, saying that recognizing the need for phase out and saying we would like to do this, but we can't. And that's exactly why you need international cooperation and new global governance mechanisms for countries to cooperate, to change the system, to support each other, to ensure that it's possible.
0: And Nigeria is also talking about joining the International Energy Agency. So it is part of OPEC right now, but it also wants to be part of the International Energy Agency, which, of course, is focused not just on the oil side, but also on the transition. Now, one country that was missing at this meeting was China. Now, it is the world's largest polluter. Of course, a huge fossil fuel extractor in coal. Doesn't have that much oil and gas. It does have oil and gas, but not that much.
1: It is financing oil and gas around the world, though.
0: It is. But it has also done the most to tackle climate change by building all these next generation industries that would give it a trade edge. You know, it is the world's largest trade surplus, $1 trillion worth of trade surplus, a lot of it down to selling these clean energy products. So China wasn't there. I understand it wasn't even invited. Why?
1: You know, that I cannot say, because the invitation list was made up by the current co-hosts, which were the Netherlands and Colombia. And they didn't release a list of criteria of how they came up with the, I think it was only 80 countries that were invited, 60 came, and something like that. And so I'm not really sure. But I do know from talking to Minister Mena from Tuvalu that there is criteria under development of the new co-hosts, that they really want to be transparent about which countries can come and which can't, and what shows a real commitment to fossil fuel phase out. They really want countries there who are committed to fossil fuel phase out. And there was some strange invitations, I thought. As a Canadian, I didn't know really what Canada was doing there when they have they're dramatically expanding production. In fact, my country was the only country who spoke from the floor and managed to not say the words fossil fuels, so that was fascinating. We'll see what Tuvalu and Ireland do, but I expect China will be invited to the next conference. I expect the US and the UAE will not. But we're going to have to see what the next co-hosts do, because they really, who co-hosts these conferences, because it's not within the UN system, they design the process.
0: Well, it is an interesting geopolitical moment we are living through. The chaos allows you to think differently. So, you know, the fact that China actually had been planning for the closure of the Strait of Hormuz from a security perspective for 20 years. Part of it was, of course, going and getting fossil fuels from other places, but part of it was building this clean energy industry internally so that if this happens, China doesn't get affected as drastically as it could have had it not prepared. We also have the UAE quitting OPEC, saying we'd like to drill as much as possible, as quickly as possible, which in a very weird way is a phase out conversation. Okay, it's not saying we'll stop extracting what we have, but it is saying we see that this thing is coming to an end. We'd like to make as much money as possible now so that we can transition away to an economy that is not dependent on fossil fuels. So you could be looking at inviting the UAE. It's a creative moment.
1: For years, academics, you know, they refer to it as the green paradox. When a problem is identified and countries start moving on it, then it gets much worse before it gets better. That there is a kind of last gasp, in this case, of the fossil fuel industry, where they're trying to get new infrastructure in, they're trying to get new development in because they can see the writing on the wall. And there is no question that all the oil producers can see the writing on the wall with the uptake in electric vehicles that is beyond anyone's imagination in the last year.
0: There is an aspect of this which I know you have given a thought about, which is that the other treaties where this coalition of willing came together and then grew affected things that weren't so central to how an economy worked. This has always come up as a climate challenge, which is, yes, you can do it for ozone depleting gases because it's a small industry and sure it takes effort, but you can convince them to get a Montreal Protocol and then a Kigali Amendment. Carbon

0: fossil fuels are so embedded in everything, how do you get countries to actually join when it's such a central pain point for them? Like, you know, what would it take to convince Saudi Arabia?
1: They have to see the benefits of it and not just the costs, right? So first of all, you know, we couldn't have done this treaty 10 years ago. Because renewables have to be cheaper than fossil fuels. Because you have to have the technology at scale. We have that now. Then you need the, you know, in incentive, which, of course, the climate emergency is incentive, but it's not enough. It's proven to be not enough. Now you have a real recognition, maybe not for Saudi Arabia, but certainly for a lot of other countries, of how vulnerable the fossil fuel system makes them, how they are so dependent on a very small number of companies, people or countries. And they want to get out from under that. And the number of countries I heard say, these wars have made us realize, you know, there was one country in Europe said to me, we went from being dependent on Putin's gas to being dependent on Trump's gas. And now even the right in my country are saying that fossil fuel phase out is a national and energy security priority.
0: So we've talked a little bit about how the momentum towards this conversation is growing, but there are also lots of signs of the momentum actually going away. How do you get more than 60 countries into this conversation? Because if 60 countries agree to do this and the remainder 130 don't, this doesn't work, right?
1: It's true, but I think it's not about how many. And that's, you know, it's a game that everyone likes to play. Like, oh, it's 60 and will it be 80 next year? And then, you know, can it be 190? When you look back in history at other major moments, at five other, you know, treaties that changed the game on those issues, you had a small group of countries that were a coalition of the willing, who created really strong rules. And those rules and frameworks, in some cases, like with the landmine treaty, were designed, were locked, and then it's referred to in political theory as the build it and they will come model. So here's a plan. We've decided on it, these 30 countries, and now we're inviting other countries to join. And then other countries joined. I mean, 160 countries joined the landmine treaty. And the big players, some of them never joined, but they changed their practices because that process and those rules shifted the social norm.
0: I'm Akshat Rathi, and you've been listening to an excerpt of the Zero podcast on Bloomberg Radio. 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
10: From Bloomberg World Headquarters in New York, I'm Doug Krisner. Let's update top stories. We'll look at market action as well. SpaceX has lowered the target valuation for its IPO. We are told the company is now aiming for a level around $1.8 trillion. The thing is, back in April, Bloomberg News reported SpaceX was aiming for a valuation above $2 trillion. We are told this adjustment was made after consultations with advisors and investors. Now, SpaceX is still seeking to raise as much as $75 billion in this initial public offering, which would be the largest IPO of all time. Formal marketing is expected to begin as soon as June 4th. The equity market extended record highs in the States on speculation. The U.S. and Iran are close to a diplomatic breakthrough to end the war and reopen the Strait of Hormuz. The Dow, the S&P, and the NASDAQ comp each at all-time highs. Then after the bell, Dell Technologies gave an outlook for annual sales far above analyst estimates. This forecast reflects robust demand for servers that power AI work. Dell shares were up 39% in late New York trading. The FCC has forced 8 ABC TV stations owned and operated by Disney to file for license renewals today, years ahead of their scheduled expiration. Now, Disney made the filings under protest, calling the order unconstitutional. Last month, the FCC did say it was going to seek early reviews of these licenses due to some concerns over Disney's diversity and inclusion programs. Anthropic has raised $65 billion in its latest funding round. This new investment gives the AI company a valuation of $965 billion, and that's above the value of OpenAI. We check markets for you throughout the day here on Bloomberg. Right now in Tokyo, the Nikkei is up 1.9%. In Seoul, the Kospi is up by more than 2.1%. Meantime, in Hong Kong, Hang Seng better by more than 0.6%. And on the Chinese mainland, CSI 300 higher by 0.5%. In Sydney, the ASX 200 is up 1%. Global news, 24 hours a day, and whenever you want it, with Bloomberg News Now. This is Bloomberg.
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21: We've talked a lot about measles over the past year, but mumps has largely flown under the radar, even though it's been making a bit of a comeback as well. That's because fewer people are getting the MMR vaccine, which stands for measles, mumps, and rubella. The vaccine's been around for decades. It is effective. It is safe. What makes mumps outbreaks difficult to contain is that symptoms usually don't appear for 2 to 3 weeks after someone's been exposed, and that can make it hard to pin down where that exposure took place. And someone who is infected can transmit the virus to someone else before they are symptomatic. If you get sick, which could manifest like a run-of-the-mill respiratory virus or the telltale swelling of your cheeks and jaw, all you can really do at that point is to treat the symptoms and also isolate yourself so you don't infect anyone else. I'm Dr. Sanjay Gupta, helping you live a better life.
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25: Eastern Democratic Republic of Congo seems to go from one crisis to another. It's faced natural disasters and is in an ongoing war. But now it's facing an outbreak of Ebola, a dead virus that strikes fear across the world. It's one that the World Health Organization has already declared an emergency.
26: I'm deeply concerned about the scale and the speed of the epidemic. Cases have been reported in urban areas, including Kampala and the city of Goma in the DRC. Deaths have been reported among health workers, indicating healthcare-associated transmission. There is significant population movement in the area.
25: Now, the DRC has faced many Ebola outbreaks over the years, helping it to build expertise in how to manage the virus. But with cases spreading in a conflict zone against a backdrop of shrinking international aid budgets, could this outbreak be a harder one to control? And citizens in eastern Congo are having to face yet another disaster.
27: This disease that has appeared in our community is causing great concern. At this point, we do not really know what kind of disease it is. Every day, people are dying in Rumpara, and this has been happening for about a week. In a single day, we buried 2, 3, or even more people.
25: On today's Next Africa podcast, we're looking at this latest outbreak of Ebola in the DRC. How cuts to international aid, including USAID, have affected the response, and how serious things are on the ground right now. I'm Jennifer Zabasaja, and this is the Next Africa podcast, bringing you one story each week from the continent, driving the future of global growth with the context only Bloomberg can provide. So joining me today is our senior healthcare reporter, that is Janice Q, and also Caitlin Brady. She is the Democratic Republic of Congo country director for the NGO, the Danish Refugee Council. And she's currently in Goma near the Rwandan border right now. Janice, maybe we just start with you because this outbreak is fast moving. Things are changing quite rapidly. Maybe you can give us a lay of the land. What do we know about where things stand at this current moment?
28: Jen, as you say, things are moving very quickly. At the moment, we are seeing 540 suspected cases and 131 deaths. But researchers are concerned that the estimate of the true number of infections is probably already larger than 800 cases. Just as a point of reference, we only had the notification of this come through late on Thursday, so less than a week ago we had the notification come through. And one of the initial big concerns was that there were healthcare workers that were infected. And the reason that is a big concern is that they're obviously working with a whole lot of people. And so when you're at the point of healthcare workers being infected, people have come into facilities where the infection has likely occurred. And then those healthcare workers have worked with other people. And if that had been going on for some time before anyone realized that it was Ebola, the options on contact tracing become far more complicated. It's also concerning that there have been travelers. We've seen that the first death in Uganda was from someone who'd come over the border from Congo. And when you have infection spreading amongst people traveling, that also raises concerns.
0: Caitlin, maybe we go to you as well, because this outbreak is really concentrated in the DRC. You're on the ground there. Can you give us a sense of what you're seeing, what you've been hearing over the past few days and maybe even weeks?
1: I'm in Goma. As Janice was saying, we have had travelers come here from Ituri, and unfortunately one of them did fall ill while in Goma and has been hospitalized, and the local health workers are doing contact tracing for that individual. So that obviously complicates matters. We also have two positive cases in Butembo. North Kivu has been the site of several epidemics. This is the 17th epidemic and response that the DRC has dealt with. And the most ferocious response was the 10th in North Kivu. Ituri is the epicenter of this crisis. Ituri is the province in the far northeast on the border with Uganda and South Sudan. And unfortunately, where this started is it's a mining town in a territory that is heavily conflict affected, an area that potentially doesn't have a lot of humanitarian access, that isn't very stable, and potentially where education and exposure to modern medicine is potentially less. So for at least 2 weeks, it would seem there were some cases, some deaths before the alert was raised. And as Jonas said, when health workers started dying, what we've seen now is a very rapid response by the government and also by the health agencies like MSF and MEDIC, for example, who are doing the very best to do the contact tracing and to identify among those contacts who shows preliminary symptoms, make sure those people are isolating. Obviously, as we've seen in the past, this is a very scary thing for the community to face. They don't necessarily understand Ebola. This is a very closed communities. And in particular, in this area, they haven't dealt with Ebola before. If this was North Kivu, everybody would be sort of, okay, we know how to do this. We know how to do this. But it's not. It's Ituri and it's Jugu and it's conflict affected. The access is very, very poor in this area, or at least it has been. Just last week, last Thursday, we were celebrating the announcement of a ceasefire by one of the armed groups who voluntarily declared a unilateral ceasefire starting Friday morning. Excellent, excellent news. Unfortunately, at the same time, we had the news of the outbreak, and we had to shift gears immediately into a public health response.
0: What has that looked like, Caitlin? Because as you mentioned, this country has seen quite a few outbreaks in the past, but this region, I mean, you speak to how this is a bit new for a lot of this community. What has it looked like differently than previous outbreaks that you've been on the ground for?
1: So I've been on the ground for the West Africa Ebola crisis in Liberia, and also for the 2018 to 2020 10th Ebola response here. I'd say actually there are a lot of similarities in that initially we heard rumors that, oh, people thought this was black magic. They thought that family was cursed. We've also already started hearing harmful rumors about the origin of this outbreak, that it was malicious, for example. Doing risk communications and community engagement, and in particular countering some of these rumors, is absolutely critical, and we need to educate people about how they can protect themselves. These are some of the most vulnerable people in the world. Ituri hosts almost 1 million IDPs, and Jugu has a lot of IDP camps. So these are camps where internally displaced persons, people who have fled conflict, take refuge from violence, some of which host over 100,000 people. these are literally some of the most vulnerable people in the world, and they've faced violence and conflict and displacement, and now they could face Ebola. So it's a terrible situation, and we really need to act quickly. And along with the nuts and bolts of the response, so the isolation of suspected cases, care of confirmed cases, the contact tracing, along with all of that, we really need to bring the community along with us. And I know that the WHO has already deployed some anthropologists to support the risk communications and community engagement work that the entire community will be doing to ensure that people do come to health facilities, that they do follow the advice, that they do call the hotline that the Ministry of Health has set up to report, hey, I'm not feeling well and these are my symptoms. Could it be Ebola? But they need to trust the healthcare system and they need to trust the responders. And they've had a really hard time. This area has been conflict affected since 2018 quite intensively. And then obviously previously during the first and second Congolese wars. So it's a vulnerable area and we're very worried about the situation.
0: Absolutely. Janice, maybe you can come in with some of the facts as well. Caitlin was speaking to what people may or may not think about what is currently going on. A lot of the discussion over the past few days has been about just how different this strain of Ebola is than previous ones. Can you just talk about how this Bundibugyo strain, what we need to know about it right now?
28: Congo is very experienced, actually, with Ebola outbreaks. This is their 17th Ebola outbreak. But only two previous outbreaks have been this specific strain that we're seeing now. And already this outbreak has exceeded, in terms of case numbers and deaths, the previous two outbreaks of that strain. That is a difference. The Zaire strain is far more researched and it already has an approved vaccine and therapeutics, which this strain does not. So that is a concern, because even if tools can be deployed successfully, which, as Caitlin's already described, is challenging in and of itself, whether or not they're actually going to be effective against this particular strain is not yet known. And so that is concerning. The other big concern really is just how extensive it may already be. We got reports over the weekend that we were also seeing Ebola cases in Kinshasa. Now, Kinshasa is very far away. That may be that we've had transmission, but it could also be that there was actually outbursts or hot spots in a lot of different places. And that is even more concerning in many ways, because it shows that it's probably been going on undetected for a very long time. And the reason that could be is that the initial symptoms are quite confusing. They could be symptoms of diseases like malaria or typhoid, and that is deeply concerning. The outbreak of 2014 to 2016, which really devastated West Africa, that infected more than 28,000 people. That's a lot of people.
0: Can we talk about the people who are maybe coming in to support? And I'm talking about the international community. And in particular, there's been quite a bit of discussion over the past few days about USAID and potentially what impact that could or couldn't have had on detecting earlier cases. Janice, I want to start with you, and then Caitlin, I'll get your opinion as well. Where does that fit into this conversation, Janice?
28: It's difficult to pinpoint exactly how much of USAID funds exactly would have improved surveillance. But in very broad brushstrokes, funding internationally, and not just from America, actually from many other partners, fell off a cliff last year. And that no doubt has an impact, because clinics close, virologists who were looking at samples and doing trials, etc., a lot of that shuts down when there is no funding. There is an obvious repercussion to that. Again, how to pinpoint that to this specific outbreak is a little bit difficult, but by logic of the fact that there is less surveillance generally and less research being done on possible vaccines and other therapeutics makes it difficult to say that it hasn't had an impact. It has had an impact.
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5: From ABC News, I'm Dave Packer. U.S. officials say they're getting closer to a framework of a deal to reopen the Strait of Hormuz. But neither President Trump nor Iran's supreme leader have given the go-ahead. To the White House and ABC's Mary Bruce.
7: This tentative agreement says nothing of what happens to Iran's nuclear program, the central issue in this war, and it follows weeks of whiplash and discussions of deals that never came to be. Sources say the U.S. has committed to discussing sanctions relief for Iran during the negotiation period, something the president had said was not up for discussion.
5: A gas explosion at an apartment complex in Dallas has killed a child and at least two other people, say officials. At least five sent to hospital. Many more missing. ABC's Trevor Ault.
8: Windows blown out, debris seen blanketing a nearby roof and covering the street. Resident Alta DeBose in shock.
9: We live there. We lost our pets. We lost everything we owned. I had three rescue cats, Marley, Koi, and York, and we had two dogs.
8: Nearly 100 firefighters on the scene flooding the building.
5: In Washington State, crews have recovered the remains of six of the nine workers missing after the rupture of a tank containing corrosive chemicals. Chemicals which could cause environmental damage.
10: Teams are using water to dilute the chemicals to a safe pH level and then flushing that water through a system of ditches and into the Columbia River. Yesterday, officials said they found 12 dead fish in the river, but insist there's no danger to the public.
5: ABC's Melissa Adan. And ABC News has learned the U.S. Treasury is working to design a $250 bill featuring President Trump's face and signature. It would mark the first time a living person appeared on U.S. currency in more than 150 years. A bill sponsored by South Carolina Congressman Joe Wilson would require Treasury to print the note, but so far that remains stalled in Congress. You're listening to ABC News.
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5: A CIA officer is facing charges after prosecutors say he stored hundreds of gold bars in his home. David Rush is also accused of lying about his credentials and background. ABC's Stephanie Ramos.
29: An affidavit alleges Rush lied about his background since joining the CIA around 2009, claiming he had a degree from Clemson University, a master's from Rensselaer Polytechnic, and had been a Navy pilot. But an investigation found no record he attended either school or had been a pilot.
5: A team of U.S. health officials is now heading to the Ebola outbreak epicenter in Central Africa as the Trump administration takes precautions to protect the U.S. More from ABC's Faith Abube.
30: The Trump administration deploying a medical team of at least 30, including doctors and nurses, to Kenya to staff a temporary quarantine site for Americans abroad exposed to the Ebola virus. A senior administration official saying it's much better to transport the Americans to, quote, a facility that takes a shorter transport time as opposed to flying them back all the way to the United States.
5: Ohio is suspending a state tax break for data centers. The state had been a hot spot in the competition to attract the energy-hungry facilities that run and train artificial intelligence. Community opposition to data centers is increasing in Ohio. Residents are trying to get a referendum on November's midterm election ballot that would permanently ban hyperscale data centers. Dave Packer, ABC News.
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18: Making sure your kids get enough sleep. It's one of the most important things you can do for them as a parent, and yet it's often overlooked. Not only does sleep in the early years set the stage for mental and physical health, it also creates the foundation for how one sleeps later in life. That's according to the National Sleep Foundation. Now, that organization recommends 14 to 17 hours a night for newborns, 12 to 15 for infants, 11 to 14 for toddlers, 10 to 13 for preschoolers, and 9 to 11 for school-aged children. When it's age appropriate, start by talking to your kids about why sleep is important. It helps their body grow, helps their brains learn, helps their mood stay steady. Don't underestimate the importance of a routine. You can even narrate what you're doing step by step to help them along the way. I'm Dr. Sanjay Gupta, helping you live a better life.
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1: And I'm Tracy Alloway.
0: Today you are listening to our conversation with Oisin Rogers and Ashley Palmer-Watts, co-founders of the Devonshire Pub. We are talking about what it takes to run one of the most popular pubs in London. I'm very excited to say we really do have the perfect guest. We're going to be speaking with one of the most famous, if not the most famous publican in the UK. I don't exactly know what a publican is or what defines a publican.
1: You're about to find out,
0: so I'm about to find out. We're going to be speaking with Oisin Rogers. He is the co-founder of the Devonshire, one of the most popular pubs in the city. We're going to learn all about the pub business. So, Oisin, thank you so much for coming on Odd Lots.
2: Joe, it's great to be here. Thank you so much.
0: What is a pub? What's the difference? I've flown all the way from New York City to London to ask just one simple question. Then when I get the answer, I'll be ready to go home.
1: I think this is actually an important question.
0: What is the difference between a pub and a bar?
2: Well, everywhere has got bars. Bars are places that people go to drink. You know, they're places for that occasion to just go and drink. But pubs are much more sort of connected into the fabric of British and Irish society.
0: Okay.
2: I think, honestly, they only really work well on these islands. I think what you said is right about the US. Yes, you do have pubs, but they're not the same. I think the pubs have a timelessness. A lot of the ones that are really great have been around for a very long time, and they have a function for people to meet in a neutral space where you can actually have drinks, have a chat, end up meeting people you wouldn't normally hang out with. And they're also a place of chaos and wonder and beauty and a bit of, you know, art. And, you know, it's somewhere you can actually kick your shoes off and really enjoy and not know what's going to happen next. And they're a place for great stories.
1: Can you explain the sort of landscape of British pubs where you have independent institutions such as your own versus a lot of chains? I was in a Samuel Smith pub the other day.
0: We don't have bar chains.
1: Yeah.
0: Not really.
1: Punch Taverns used to be the big one. I guess Wetherspoons. Oh my gosh. Wetherspoons was a place where I spent a lot of time in the early 2000s. Just to explain how it works here in terms of ownership.
2: So pubs go back at least 1,000 years, probably a lot longer than that, where people opened their houses and made ale or sold ale and let people come and kick back and enjoy themselves. I think during the 18th and 19th centuries, mostly, the brewers started becoming more powerful. So there was lots of regional brewers in all around, and there still are, and some of them are still amazing. And they tended to try and buy pubs up so that they could sell their wares through those businesses. And quite a lot of those pub co's in the sort of early 20th century, you know, right up until the 50s, they'd have 1,000 pubs, or some had up to 3,000 pubs.
0: Wow.
2: And that sort of became more commercial. In the 80s, those pubs started getting traded as lots and bulk. And then there came like Allied Breweries at one stage had 6,000 pubs.
0: Wow.
2: We still have big operators that come from those brewers, like Stonegate, like Wetherspoons, like you said. You know, we've got smaller ones in London, like Fuller's and Young's, and you've got Mitchell's and Butler's that own the majority of the successful pubs across the country. Free houses have always been, you know, harder to find and more difficult to run because you don't have the economy of scale. But I love a free house, and I worked for a long time in the managed house business, and it was great to work there too.
0: Before we get to your current pub, give us a little bit of your history. What were you doing prior to opening the Dev?
2: Prior to opening the Dev, well, go back to me. I went to university in Dublin in 1986. I studied chemistry, physics, applied maths. I was going to become a food tech engineer. I didn't enjoy university much. Got a job in a pub called the Stag's Head, part-time. Loved that more than anything else. Gave up on university. And since then, since 1986, I've worked in pubs. And in 1991, had my first pub in London. And I've run a lot of pubs in London in that time. And the Devonshire is the one I'm currently at.
0: What year did you open the Devonshire?
2: Devonshire opened in November 23. We're there about 2.5 years, but it feels like 20.
1: Oh, what was the thinking? Because as you say, opening an independent pub is a pretty big challenge.
2: Well, I think the Devonshire might be a little bit more than a pub. We've got this wonderful restaurant upstairs. It's in an incredible location right in the center of the city. I always felt that the West End and the city, while it has some really great pubs, most of them are very small and a lot of them are not amazingly good. And we wanted to open something that was really attractive, that would make people feel comfortable and safe and happy and have really great products. And we found this great big site right by Piccadilly Circus, and we just turned it into a pub on the ground floor with an amazing restaurant upstairs, and it's been fun.
1: I will say the reason I was in a Sam Smith pub last night was because we were waiting for a theater ticket, and there weren't a lot of good options. I probably should have gone just a little further to the Devonshire.
2: Well, next time, Tracy, you'd be so welcome. Be great to see you.
1: You mentioned food just then, and this seems to be a key thing in the survival of pubs nowadays, which is if you can tack on gastronomy of some sort and good food, the economics seem to shift quite a lot.
2: They completely change, if I'm honest, for lots of reasons. You know, when I go back, you know, 20 years ago, there was very little food in pubs. Everybody smoked in the pubs, and you could smoke at the counter and the whole place was full of smoke. Mm-hmm. So you wouldn't consider eating anything. And that gradually changed. Oh. So we moved more towards snacks you could eat standing up and then table meals. And then the gastropub started in about 1991 to 95. And that's really become a thing where gastropubs are now really restaurants. And there's a sort of a real border happening between pubs and restaurants where you can do both. They can be very successful because the pub brings people in and people can drink before and after the meal in the bar area. And, you know, it's a really nice convivial environment. It's not, and they're not as codified as restaurants, if you know what I mean. Mm. You can sort of, they're more higgledy-piggledy. You can sort of get away with a little bit more chaos. And, you know, it's they're more fun, I think, in a lot of ways. You know, you find a great gastropub in the country, you're going to want to go back. And the same across London. We've got some amazing ones.
0: Wait, just to, on the history real quickly, did you say it was more like because of the elimination of indoor smoking that actually created the space for this notion of a gastropub?
2: I would say, crucial? I would say that was an economic earthquake for pubs for lots of reasons, because lots of the old drinkers at that time would have stopped coming in because they couldn't smoke indoors and they would have gone on strike and drank less. So something had to be done. So they needed to attract a new audience. And it was really exciting for people to go back to pubs because your clothes wouldn't smell of smoke anymore.
0: Yeah.
2: So a new sort of audience started coming in and younger people started drinking in there with an expectation of cocktails and Bacardi breezers, like you mentioned earlier, came straight out of that, and all those hooch drinks and stuff. You know, so it's always been changing, but at the same time, it's always been timeless and the same. We're in the business of making people feel comfortable, safe, happy, welcome, well looked after, and people need that and they love it.
1: Does anyone still drink snake bites?
2: Thankfully not. No.
0: Wait, what was a snake bite?
1: It was like this terrible concoction of, it was beer and then like some sort of cordial
2: cider.
1: Yeah. And then like a sweet thing in
2: and
1: it,
2: black
1: right?
2: Currant. Well, it always worries me that you've beer, which is clear and beautiful and fizzy, and then you've cider, which is clear and beautiful and fizzy. You mix the two of them together, it becomes this really cloudy thing. So you've got to color it purple with the black currant in order to make it sweet enough to drink. I'm certain it's not good for you, and I don't sell very much of it, thankfully.
0: Can I ask you a question? And we're not going to name names here. What's a bad pub? You say like, okay, you said, oh, you looked around, you didn't see many good pubs. What is it? You walk into a pub, it's like, this doesn't have it. What's missing in a bad pub?
2: There's lots of things. I think how we are made to feel is always an amalgamation of the inputs that we've got. So that's what we hear, what we smell, what we see, what we taste, and what we touch.
0: Okay.
2: If you walk into a place and you see that the person who's likely to be serving you is miserable, or the lighting's too bright or too dark, or it sounds wrong, like the music is wrong, or it smells horrid, or something's not quite right in terms of the visual noise that you see, and it's not beautiful, the chances of you having a great time and feeling great are already diminished before you go anywhere near the counter and buy anything. So we always think about those sensual inputs when we're being good in terms of making sure that it looks clean and bright and that the staff are in the right mindset to make people feel comfortable in that they're comfortable and safe and happy themselves and well paid. And, you know, it's an amalgamation of those things that makes atmosphere. And atmosphere is the key, and making sure that that is there.
0: You know, and I think of pubs, okay, there's the beer, and then there's certain dishes that I associate with pub food, the scotch egg, the sausage roll. And I'm always fascinated by in any field, a lot of creativity comes from figuring out what you can do with a certain set of constraints. And I have to imagine that there is a certain, you know, you deviate too much and it's no longer a pub anymore. It's a bar or something like
2: Correct.
0: That. What are the constraints with which you feel like you're in a gastropub where your food and beer or food and alcohol, what are the formal constraints where if you go beyond this, you're something other than a pub?
2: I think it's a really good question. I'm going to answer it by saying it's a kind of a spectrum. So on one end, you've got the codified restaurant where you have to reserve and you sit at a square table and you never talk to anyone else apart from your server and your guest. On the other end, you've got a wet pub that doesn't sell any food at all and you can just wander in there, have a pint and end up standing anywhere you want. You can't reserve any area and you can have a drink and stay as long as you want. In between, you've kind of got the gastropub, which is in the middle. Some of it will be reserved for guests, and some of it will be chaotic and you can go and have a beer. And there's this whole sliding scale all the way along. And the bit from a good wet pub with good food to a gastro pub that is definitely a restaurant is actually really wide. So there's lots of different places you could go in between. So it's really hard to define. And actually, I hate the word gastro pub because okay. It no longer means anything, because that in that middle of the spectrum is actually so wide that you want to know where that business yeah. is.
1: So I take the point there are different formats, so to speak, of pubs, such as ones that just serve drinks and others that serve food. But have you noticed in your decades of publican experience, have you noticed a shift in the way people actually use pubs and why they're there?
2: I think so. I totally have. I'm going to go back to the smoking ban again, because before the smoking ban, every pub had stools all the way around the bar, like you do yeah. in the US. Whereas before the smoking ban, they thought that they could sort of mitigate against it by moving people away from the bar so that the staff wouldn't be breathing the smoke in. Mm. And they thought that was going to be okay. And so therefore, they didn't allow people to sit at the bar anymore as much. So people sort of retreated away. And I think it became a little less social then. And we're trying to bring that back. So we've brought all our stools back to the bar. Mm. So people are likely to be shoulder to shoulder and chat away and stuff like that. I think it's always changing, but it's also always the same. There are places where community gets together. And the great thing about pubs as well is they tend to be very democratic. In other words, you'll get people who can just about afford to have a beer, and you can get people who could buy the whole place. Mm. And they can be shoulder to shoulder too, and chatting to each other. And there's a kind of a leveling when you're just having a pint. And I've seen it many times where you'll get the guy who's been sweeping the street or cleaning your car or fixing your car sitting beside a CEO or a judge or, you know, a senior leader. And they'll have great fun. And that doesn't happen in many places. And I think we're really proud to be able to do that and have that democracy.
0: Let's talk more about the business specifics of the dev. You already hinted at it, but tell more. Let's start with, okay, location. What did you see in this specific spot such that you had, this could be an ambitious big investment?
2: Well, I really felt that, you know, that democracy of demographic and of age is really important so that you're able to attract everybody.
1: Stay tuned for more of our interview with Oisin Rogers and Ashley Palmer-Watts, co-founders of the Devonshire Pub in London. 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I'm Tracy Alloway.
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17: A Better Life with Dr. Sanjay Gupta.
18: Have you ever noticed that you mostly breathe through one nostril at a time? Even when you're not sick, even when your allergies aren't bothering you. The body actually switches the dominant nostril as frequently as every 2 hours while we're awake. That's according to Adam Taylor, an anatomy professor at Lancaster University in the UK. This alternating cycle is automatic. It's regulated subconsciously by the hypothalamus and the brain, he said. Your body does this to give each nostril a chance to rest and repair, so they don't get too dried out, which could make it easier for pathogens and inflammation to cause damage. Now, Taylor also said, studies suggest the left nostril may be more dominant, and when the right nostril is dominant, the body is in a more alert or even stressed state. Who knew? Pretty fascinating stuff. I'm Dr. Sanjay Gupta, helping you live a better life.
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0: This is Odd Lots on Bloomberg Radio. I'm Joe Wasenthal.
1: And I'm Tracy Alloway.
0: Today's episode is looking at what it takes to run one of the most successful pubs in London. We are speaking with co-founders of the Devonshire, Oisin Rogers and Ashley Palmer Watts. Let's talk more about the business specifics of the Dev. You already hinted at it, but tell more. Let's start with, okay, location. What did you see in this specific spot such that you had, this could be an ambitious big investment?
2: Well, I really felt that, you know, that democracy of demographic and of age is really important so that you're able to attract everybody. You're right in the middle of central London, literally at Piccadilly. It's about the busiest footfall place you could possibly find. So we knew the market was there. But what we needed to do was make sure we made a place that people would want to come to as well. So we just did it, and we thought about it for a couple of years together, me and Ashley and Charlie, and we were very careful about what our unique selling points would be, and we really stuck with those. We also felt that it was important that people would feel that they had value for time and value for money when they came in. So as well as being able to spend, you know, $2,500 on a bottle of 2001 Chateau Lafite, we can still have a pint of beer for $4.95. So, and we stick to that now. We've got the set menu for $29.95, or the Scotch egg for $4.95, which I hope you had last time you were in. And
0: I love the Scotch.
2: And you can still spend, you know, £150 on an incredible piece of dry aged Scottish beef, which will be amazing. So you've got that whole sort of sliding scale of spend, and that's really important to us that people can get in there, have a great time and not spend a lot. But at the same time, if they want to spend a lot, they can and they do.
1: Just to be clear, which came first? Was it the building was coming up for sale and so you thought this would be a good opportunity, or was it you wanted to start your own pub and so you went out looking for locations?
2: So we were out looking for locations because we wanted to do a pub. We knew we wanted to do a pub with really great food. There are very, very few big pubs in central London. But
1: because it's a very large building.
2: Well, the Devonshire, as it is, was a pub before. It was called the Devonshire right up until 2009. But it was less than half the size it is now. In fact, probably a quarter of the size. So when that closed down in 2009, the landlords took the building back and they put it together with the building next door and they knocked it through to turn it into a huge restaurant. Hmm. And that was Jamie Oliver's first Jamie's Italian.
1: Oh.
2: And he was incredibly successful. I love Jamie, by the way, and he did a fabulous job there up until his business ran away from him a little bit in 2019. And it closed just before the pandemic. So we'd always had our eye on it, hoping that, you know, we could persuade the city to turn it back into a pub and that we might be able to operate it. And that was a big journey for us to make that happen.
0: Just real quickly, does the city have a finite number of pub licenses or is it just you have to meet a bar? What's the...
2: It's a very complicated question. Basically, if you have a pub license, you can operate it and obviously trade it and sell it, but in the same location. When pub licenses like the old Devonshire one lapse, they're gone. So to apply for a new pub license and be granted it is very unusual, particularly in Westminster, but we managed to make it happen.
1: Wait, so this is one of the things that always comes up when you see the reports about pub closures in the UK. It's too much tax, heavy regulation. Can you walk us through, like, when people say regulatory burden on pubs, what exactly does that mean?
2: Well, the biggest regulatory burden we have is licensing, which is obviously for public safety, to make sure that you don't do things like have too many people in, open at the wrong time, serve people who are drunk, encourage crime, all of those stuff. But those can be very burdensome in some locations for lots of reasons. You've also got to make sure your neighbors are happy, that you don't make too much noise.
1: Well, I heard noise ordinances were also
2: a big issue with that, particularly in the suburbs outside. There's lots of regulations about when you can have deliveries because of what time they'll come and go, how much noise there'll be, where you store your bins, what time they're collected, how your bottles are handled. There's lots and lots of things. But of course, all of these regulations are there for the benefit of our society and our communities. And most of them are great, but some of them can be quite burdensome for businesses.
0: I mentioned at the beginning, I really was not trying to put my wife on blast by mentioning that she got scolded for her pouring. But, you know, I take it that labor is an important factor and skilled labor is an important factor.
2: Absolutely.
0: Talk to us about, like, the market for that.

0: is your pay in the world of pubs to this point? And then also, were you affected by Brexit at all in terms of your labor supply?
1: I think Brexit was once again a little bit of a shock in that we did lose a lot of our sort of casual Italian, French, German, Spanish and Greek team. A lot of those were able to apply at the time for a right to remain and stay, and a lot of them did. But we lost a few, but then the tap turned off to them. However, we are finding that there are other nationalities and other channels of people coming through, and a lot of our very best employees are British now, and we're very proud of that.
2: The ten pound pint. What's going on there with that? And is it just a few locations? And what are you seeing pricing-wise?
1: I think prices have gone up, and that's gone up because of the cost of production, the cost of transport, the cost of the raw materials, the cost of everything going on ahead. But I think it's rising at the same steepness that it always has. And I can never remember a year when public house people, you know, pub people, all got together and said, oh, we've been amazing. It's smashed it this year. There's always an element of doom and gloom. Yeah. And, you know, yeah. I try to avoid it as much as I can. And we try to give people great value for money. We keep a pint on that's less than a fiver, always. Our biggest seller is Guinness, which is 7.20 now. I think that's fair. But I think it's true. You can, if you want to, go and find a pint for £10. But is that the place you're going to really want to drink? I don't think so.
0: How does it work with your suppliers? How much pricing power or negotiating power do you actually have when you're putting in orders for your drinks?
1: So what we try and do, and I think what most of the industry does, is to fix our prices for a long period of time.
0: Okay.
1: So we'll know what volume we're going to do. We'll speak to a load of suppliers and tender out our purchasing. They'll come back to us with a price. We'll make a decision, and then we can do the budget. We try and keep it as simple as that. And, you know, with some of our suppliers, we're fixed more or less now for 3 years. Mm. So I'm pretty happy with that.
2: On Guinness specifically,
1: go on.
2: People are very weird about, oh, you can't get a good Guinness in the United States, and then you're in London, you're like, you can't get a good Guinness in London. I can never know if that's just like one of these things that's in people's head, etc. Where do you stand on the question of, is one even capable of getting a good Guinness? Like, is there a certain diameter around Ireland in which the quality of your Guinness pours declines?
1: All of the Guinness in the UK now is made in Dublin. Okay. It's exactly the same as what you get in Dublin.
2: All right.
1: When it arrives in the pub. However, there's probably 30 variables that can make a difference as to what it tastes like when it gets to the glass and you taste it.
2: Okay.
1: So in order to get those 30 variables spot on is really, really difficult.
2: What are some of the key ones? Of the 30.
1: key, the temperature of the keg, the temperature of the room it's in, the width of the line it comes through, the mixture of gas that you push it through with, the temperature of the cooler, the speed it comes through the line, the kind of tap you've got, how clean your glass is, lots and lots of things.
2: Do you do a lot of testing on these things? And like,
1: all day long.
2: So like, talk to me. As someone who at one point was envisioning going into food science,
1: yeah.
2: Talk a little bit about that science of how you figured out for the dev the optimal temperature, mix of gas, and so forth.
1: This is what we actually do. I've been selling Guinness for 40 years, so okay, I knew good. That most of the way it's done in the UK is different and not necessarily the best way.
2: All right.
1: So when I was, before we did the Devonshire, me and my business partners went to Dublin and we spent some time having a look around. So we went into the cellars where the beer was being stored and we had a look at the temperatures, the pressures, the gas they were using, the amount of time that they left it to sit, how wide the lines were, what temperature the coolers were, how quick it was coming through at the top. We looked at the nozzles, the taps and all of that. And we did a big study on the best way to do it. And we put together our way of doing it, which might not be exactly the way anyone else does, but somehow it works and people think our Guinness tastes great. And I'll believe that if they tell me so. I'm very pleased about it.
0: Can you explain, I guess, from a cultural perspective, why the pouring of a pint looms so large in the UK psyche? Because this is something like, you don't really have this in the US, right? Like, people are not going to complain that, like, the foam
2: was
0: like
2: a centimeter.
0: Right.
1: Well, I'll tell you what I think it is. I think it goes back to that timelessness and that there's a performance that happens behind a bar.
2: Yeah.
1: If you think of the best pubs you've ever seen, the bar is always kind of in the space where you can see it from everywhere.
2: Okay.
1: So it becomes like a stage in a theater, and the staff are like the players. So the customers want to know that they're doing their very best and that they can talk about something that's banal and won't cause offense. So the great thing about talking about your Guinness with someone you don't know is you know you're

0: Not going to fall out because you're not going to get into any political territory. You're not going to talk about religion or race or anything like that. You can go, well, I know a place where there's a slightly better one and they do this and I can split the G and this tastes really great. And this is my favorite one. And it's kind of a gorgeous, beautiful, banal, sociable thing to be able to banter about and know that you're not going to cross any red lines and know that you're going to have a fun time. And I think that's really important. There's both the theatrical and performance part and then there's the sociable part. It's a really lovely thing to be able to talk about.
1: I think British people also love to complain. And so having, and I can say that because I'm married to a Brit, but like having something to unite around and complain about.
2: Yeah. Well, that makes sense. It's such a piece, like you talk to anyone, you're never going to get in too much of a fight.
0: Yeah.
2: It's never going to be too much.
0: I've literally never seen someone fall out about a Guinness or a conversation about Guinness. It's always fun.
2: Yeah, that makes a lot of sense. So speaking of speaking, as I've gotten older, I've become very sensitive to loud places. I like walk by a place, there's booming music. Yeah. I'm like, I don't want to walk into there, obviously. I want to have a conversation with someone. Talk to us about sound design and building an environment that is conducive to a conversation.
0: I think that's really important for pubs, and I have a particular view on this that people might not always agree on. I don't think that having sports and TVs in traditional pubs is a good idea.
1: More to come from our conversation on what it's like to run the Devonshire pub in London. We are speaking with co-founders Oisin Rogers and Ashley Palmer Watts. I'm Tracy Alloway.
2: And I'm Joe Weisenthal, and this is Odd Lots on Bloomberg Radio.
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7: Have you ever noticed that you mostly breathe through one nostril at a time? Even when you're not sick, even when your allergies aren't bothering you. The body actually switches the dominant nostril as frequently as every 2 hours while we're awake. That's according to Adam Taylor, an anatomy professor at Lancaster University in the UK. This alternating cycle is automatic. It's regulated subconsciously by the hypothalamus and the brain, he said. Your body does this to give each nostril a chance to rest and repair so they don't get too dried out, which could make it easier for pathogens and inflammation to cause damage. Now, Taylor also said, studies suggest the left nostril may be more dominant, and when the right nostril is dominant, the body is in a more alert or even stressed state. Who knew? Pretty fascinating stuff. I'm Dr. Sanjay Gupta, helping you live a better life.
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12: It has started to this year, and there was this idea that permeated the narrative last year, like the U.S. is no longer exceptional. Mm-hmm. And we saw those capital flows leave, whether it was stocks, whether it was dollars. You saw that fall onto the shores over in Europe, and it was really a sentiment thing. Yes, there was a modest improvement in economic growth and in earnings growth, but Eurozone GDP, guess what it is right now? It just came in at 0.1%.
13: Yep.
12: And so clearly we're seeing the U.S. in a better place from an economic perspective and from an earnings perspective, and you're starting to see that reflected in the relative performance here as well.
13: How are you guys? I guess one of the things we've seen, just extraordinary earnings growth, as you mentioned earlier, here in the U.S. What's driving that? I mean, we don't see those kinds of 20%, 25% plus earnings growth numbers in the S&P 500. Is it AI? What's driving it?
12: It's AI, okay. And some fiscal support as well. So one thing that's been talked about a lot is AI, and it's not just this idea that semiconductors are just seeing this massive explosion in demand. It's almost like they're acting sold out right now, and we're seeing that reflected. We're also seeing companies do more with less with AI, and that's actually helping margins expand. It wasn't that long ago that we were talking about margin compression. That's going the other way as well. And then all the wealth impact, the wealth effect has helped the financial sector because companies are doing great with their wealth management businesses. So it's really expanding around all sectors.
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1: A better life with Dr. Sanjay Gupta.
7: People have started using AI for all sorts of things, but I cannot think of an area where the stakes are higher than your health. First of all, I'll tell you this. I know doctors who have cracked some seemingly impossible cases with the help of AI, so it can be a powerful tool. But AI can also hallucinate, provide bad advice, and be just as confident when it does that. If you do decide to plug any personal medical information into one of these chatbots, you should know that while the companies that created them have robust privacy protections in place, they are not bound by HIPAA, like your healthcare provider is. Whatever the advice presented to you, take it with a degree of healthy skepticism. Always get a second opinion. And remember, if you ever experience concerning symptoms, skip the AI consult and head straight to the ER. I'm Dr. Sanjay Gupta, helping you live a better life.
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3: This is Odd Lots on Bloomberg Radio. I'm Joe Weisenthal.
4: And I'm Tracy Alloway.
3: Today's episode is looking at what it takes to run one of the most successful pubs in London. We are speaking with co-founders of the Devonshire, Oisin Rogers and Ashley Palmer Watts. No, that makes sense. It's such a piece, like, you talk to anyone, you're never going to get in too much of a fight. Yeah. It's never going to be too much,
5: I've literally never seen someone fall out about a Guinness or a conversation about Guinness. It's always fun.
3: Yeah, that makes a lot of sense. So, speaking of speaking, as I've gotten older, I've become very sensitive to loud places. I walk by a place and there's booming music. Yeah. I'm like, I don't want to walk into there, obviously. I want to have a conversation with someone. Talk to us about sound design and building an environment that is conducive to a conversation.
5: I think that's really important for pubs. And I have a particular view on this that people might not always agree on. I don't think that having sports and TVs in traditional pubs is a good idea. I also don't think that having background music on speakers is a good idea.
3: And some do.
5: Some do and some disagree with me, but for me, I think it's best to leave it out. And I think that the sound you should hear is the sound of convivial chat in the background and the clink of glasses and people having fun. And I think that's a very calming sound to have. And we think also really carefully about how sound would travel through a space. I think the very best pubs, and particularly the old ones, if you look at them, they've got screens and little places you can hide and sort of textured wallpapers on the ceilings and on the walls. So the sound doesn't bounce around as much. It's a much more dead space. And they use really thick old carpets as well. So that, you can have a private conversation and you can't be overheard. And there's places you can hide and places you can sort of not be seen. And I think that's really important. And, sometimes places are great big square boxes where if you say something, the sound travels everywhere. Yeah. And we really avoid that in our design.
4: I love pubs with little hidden nooks and crannies. Like
5: they're the best.
4: There's
5: aren't
4: a
5: they?
4: Great one, which I recommended to one of our producers yesterday. The Cheshire Cheese, just down Fleet Street.
5: It's a great pub.
4: Love that place with all the little rooms and things. So we mentioned the headlines about pubs closing. Can you diagnose the problem here? Like if you had to give us a summary of what exactly is going on, what is it?
5: I think a lot of it is down to historical stuff. The pub was, 100 years ago, the place where people spent all of their leisure time, whereas leisure time has now been carved up with sport, with live music, with concerts, with TV, with
3: scrolling
5: Netflix.
3: Scrolling on your phone at home on your couch.
4: You can do that at a pub.
5: Yeah, but I think the best pubs are up there fighting alongside it for those occasions. And I think we're entering a golden age for pubs because, you know, while the world is saying that we're all going to move into this two-dimensional AI space where we'll be, you know, playing games and looking at stuff on screens, I can see anecdotally that people are coming in and really loving the shared experience of the chaos of being in a room full of other humans. And I think that that's going to translate into all sorts of stuff like sport, into being able to go to musical concerts, into going to the zoo, or, you know, spending time in spaces with real people. It's far more exciting than what everybody's banging on about with AI.
4: Don't the Sam Smith pubs, I'm sorry to keep going on about them, but don't they ban phones or
5: something? They certainly do, and like that's a really interesting company and worth digging into, because old Humphrey Smith, who runs that firm, he's a bit like Willy Wonka in a good way. And all of their beers, you know, they still make them themselves. Yeah. They make their own vodka. They bottle their own wine. It's a really closed company.
4: Yeah.
5: And very interesting.
3: One of the things you hear is that young people don't drink as much as the older generations do. Another pretty contemporary trend that is not young people per se is the rise of GLP-1s, and which supposedly also curtail people's desire to drink alcohol.
4: Yeah, I can't imagine Guinness is an attractive proposition if you're taking Ozempic.
3: Yeah, you wouldn't think
4: right?
3: so. But what do you see in terms of like consumer tastes among newer, younger people right now?
5: I think this whole story that young people don't drink has been massively exaggerated.
3: Okay.
5: I see loads of people, you know, between 18 and 25 still piling in and, you know, having pints and having fun in the same way as I did when I was that age. And yeah, maybe they are overall drinking a little bit less and maybe being a bit more healthy, which is a great thing, but they certainly enjoy a few beers. And I think if you start off in business thinking, oh, young people don't drink anymore, so I'm not going to look after them, they certainly are not going to come in. I think we need to look after those guys and make sure that they feel comfortable and safe and keep the pub as a center of community for them so that they can use it in the same way we did.
4: This is a very cliched journalistic question, but what's the hardest part of running a pub?
5: The hardest part, I think, is deciding you're going to do it. Because if you do it and you do it well, it's a real vocation and you do it all the time. It's not a part-time job.
4: What are your working hours like, actually?
5: I never turn off. Oh. So I spend 6 or 7 days a week in the pub. I'll be there at least a few hours a day, sometimes the whole day. Mm. And to do it well, I think you've got to be there.
3: What are you doing when you're there? Like when you're on site, what are you doing? Is it management?
4: Yelling at people, Gordon Ramsay style.
5: We don't yell, but no, it does. We've got 165 staff. So just meeting and looking after them and making sure they're feeling good is a really great thing. I obsess about details, about making sure that everything is clean and there's no visual noise around the place and that people know to keep that stuff correct. I'm always looking at, you know, paintwork and finishes and where stuff is placed and making sure things are like that. But to me, it feels a little bit, now I've moved on in my career, it feels more like conducting an orchestra. So I can see what everybody's doing. I love catching my team doing things correctly and right. I love them going above and beyond, and I just love working with these brilliant people that I work with. So, you know, I just spending time with people is what I've put my life to, and it's really great.
4: Sorry, I'm laughing because I'm thinking about the story that you told about your wife not being able to pour a pint. And
5: can I tell you, that was not her fault.
4: Because, that's a training issue.
5: Because if she had been properly shown how to do it, then that would not have happened.
3: Yeah, so yeah,
5: that
3: I don't is think completely... she was trained. I think she was just thrown in there.
5: Well, yeah, absolutely.
4: This is exactly what I was going to say. So my husband very briefly worked as a bartender at Weatherspoons, got zero training, was basically thrown into it and made all sorts of mistakes, including pouring everyone like the top shelf gin before he was actually told about the cheap stuff and also mixing up hoisin and barbecue sauce at one point. Yeah. Things like that. But what I was going to ask, actually, working in pubs or restaurants is sort of a notoriously pressurized environment and sometimes kind of an abusive environment. Has your management style changed at all over the years? Do you find the way you manage people now is different to what you would have been doing in the 1990s or early 2000s?
5: I don't think it's markedly different, but I am super aware that managing people well and making sure that they feel empowered and that they know what's going on and that they feel comfortable, safe and happy is everything. Because when our employees feel that, I know that the business accelerates. And that has been really what I've concentrated on. In terms of having seen, you know, unpleasant things in the past in kitchens and around, once again, thankfully not in my places, but certainly I think there was a lot of that around. And I hope there's not much of it about now.
3: Just to, you know, just to, on the business question, having started, you know, the inflation that happened in 2021, 22 exploded everywhere.
5: Yeah.
3: You mentioned that you're always going to have a pint that's under $5, but talk to us just about, like, when you think about menu design or when you think about beer selection or just when you think about the business in general, managing a pub today with today's raw input prices, et cetera, versus say if we had been having this conversation in the mid 2010s or in the mid 90s, like, how different is it because of the reality of just the high cost of many things?
5: I think footfall is hardest, has been hit the most in pubs, and that's big killer. I think if you're selling hundreds of pints a day, you're not so much worried about the margins.
3: Okay.
5: And, you know, I'd like to, I always have flipped it on its head for us in that we've always gone for volume. So when we're full, we're not so worried. Yes, of course, our costs are really high. But, you know, when you have margin and it kind of balances itself out.
3: And what's the key in a business, finding a business partner? This is always a really difficult thing in any business, right? Going into business with someone or two people or finding the right investor that will be aligned time-wise and margin-wise and return-wise. Having done this now, what are some of the important things to know for whether it's a pub or even anything about the type of person you're willing to go into business?
5: I would say don't go into business with someone who has got the same skills as you. Because you will both be doing the same thing. You need to find someone who has completely different skills to you. And in the case of me, Ashley, and Charlie, it's a perfect example. Charlie is a big picture guy. He's set up his own restaurant chain, Flatiron, and was incredibly successful there. He thinks really from the top down. He's very commercial. He's brilliant in meetings when it comes down to the financial side of things, and great like that. We've got Ashley, who spent 20 years working alongside the best chef in the world, earned 5 Michelin stars in that time. His attention to detail on the food and product and purchasing side is second to none. And he's also a wonderful guy. And I think you're going to be speaking to him, which is great. He has the best palate for tasting things I've ever seen. Huh. He knows ingredients inside and out. And he was able to really choose dishes that we could do all year round, so we don't have to change them. So we don't have to be seasonal like everybody else, and that makes a big difference on the impact of cost. And then there's me, who's the, you know, front of house guy. I'll front the business, talk to everybody, operate the thing. So we're like three corners of a working triangle, and for me that has been unbelievable. And, you know, we do have some similar skills, you know, in terms of the business, but the main ones are all very, very far apart. And that has made us really strong.
4: This is actually the perfect segue into the next segment of our conversation and our next guest. But one other thing I would love to ask, and I apologize in advance for asking it so directly, but what are the margins actually like for a pub like yours?
5: We're pretty happy. I think because we're a private business and we don't necessarily have to say, I'm going to keep that discreet, but we're certainly at a similar level to the marketplace, if not maybe a little bit higher. And I think good pubs are still converting at, you know, between 15 and 25%. But, you know, it's a great position to be in if we were at that.
3: Ash, thank you so much for coming on Oddlost. That was great.
5: Joe, I'm absolutely delighted to be on the podcast. I listen to it all the time. And seeing and hearing your voice at the same time, same for you, Tracy, has been a great pleasure. So thank you so much for having me on.
3: Thank you. I'm glad we made this happen.
4: Yeah.
5: Cheers, buddy.
4: More to come from our conversation on what it's like to run the Devonshire pub in London. We are speaking with co-founders Ocean Rogers and Ashley Palmer Watts. I'm Tracy Alloway.
3: And I'm Joe Weisenthal, and this is Oddlots on Bloomberg Radio.
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10: This is a Bloomberg Money Minute. For years, Old Navy was the strongest retail brand owned by The Gap. That is no longer the case. The nation's biggest apparel retailer is lowering its outlook for sales growth this year as Old Navy, as well as Banana Republic, fall short of expectations. Weakness at those two chains pulled company-wide sales lower, even as The Gap brand itself far outperformed analyst sales expectations. The company now sees net sales up as much as 2% full year instead of its prior prediction of 3%. Costco members know all about this. Those lines at its gas stations have been a sight to see since the Iran war started, as shoppers chase the cheapest gas they can find. That traffic helped spill into its stores last quarter as budget-minded shoppers flocked to the comparative cost savings of buying in bulk. But items not considered absolute necessities also sold well, underscoring that Costco's treasure hunt of ever-changing products kept luring people in, too. Andrew O'Day, Bloomberg Radio.
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4: And I'm Tracy Alloway.
3: Today you are listening to our conversation with Oisin Rogers and Ashley Palmer-Watts, co-founders of the Devonshire Pub. We are talking about what it takes to run one of the most popular pubs in London. I love the Devonshire, by the way. It's a great spot.
13: That's a good start.
3: Yeah, it's a good start. Now, I'm going to ask you to expose your trade secrets and give us, in the most excruciating detail possible, the conditions to serve the perfect pint of Guinness.
13: Oh, how long do we have?
3: Yeah. We have half an hour.
13: So, pre the pub, I asked my now partner, Oisin, what were all the myths busted and what were the truths? And he said, look, it's going to take an hour. We don't have an hour, okay. So I'm going to top line it for you.
3: Okay.
13: Basically, it starts with, obviously, the beer coming in.
3: Okay.
13: And then you need to let it settle. And you need to bring the temperature down.
3: Huh.
13: Really, I mean, slowly, but I mean, it takes a couple of days.
3: Okay.
13: So it'll come into the sort of corridor. Well, I mean, we sell a lot, so we've not got enough space. So it's everywhere. Every door you open, it's there. It sits in the corridor, comes gently down. Then it goes under the street in the sort of alcoves in there. And it comes down. That's all chilled. That comes down. Then it goes into the cellar. So about 2 days later.
3: Okay.
13: It then sits there, doesn't get disturbed again until you tap it and you start serving it. The pipes from the cellar to the tap are the shortest it can possibly be from the cellar to upstairs. So it's directly underneath the bar. Then you have the right circumference of the pipe to allow the right flow.
3: Okay.
13: Then it's about pressure.
3: Okay, let's talk pressure.
13: You need to put pressure enough pressure through to pour it in about 13, 14 seconds up to the top of the harp.
3: Okay.
13: And then you have that 90-second rest on the font. The pressure of the gas, there's two gases. There's nitrogen and CO2.
3: Okay.
13: Now, in Ireland, they do an 80-20. 80 nitrogen, 20 CO2. In England, we're kind of made to buy a premix gas, which is 75-25. We actually mix our own, and our own little magic number is 82-18. And then from there, it's about the type of... there's a little plate in the pourer with five tiny holes, like pinholes.
3: Okay.
13: And depending on which one of those you choose, gives you your texture, and then it's a balance. So it's pressure, gas mix, temperature, and time. And then trying to get everyone to follow that and really understand it and respect that. And there you go.
3: That was awesome.
4: Can I just say, this seems like a lot of work. I asked your partner this question, but I would be curious to get your thoughts as well. And I'm going to play the role of like ignorant American here. But why does pouring a good pint loom so large in the British consciousness? Because in the U.S., you know, someone hands us a bottle of Bud Light, we don't really complain that much. Maybe we should.
13: Yeah, I guess it's quicker, I suppose. But I mean, you know, the thing about pubs is they're so British. It's part of our heritage that I think it is for literally everyone, right? It doesn't matter who you are, how rich you are, how poor you are, what you're there for, whether it's catching up with friends or you're sad or you're happy or whatever, or just on your own with your own thoughts in your head. I think, you know, it's about taste and appreciation. And I often ask myself, why is it that we love beer so much? And I don't know the reason, because, you know, you can only drink so many before you fall over. So maybe that's the, maybe that's the lovely tension between the two.
3: Let's just stick on the technical questions for a moment. How did you figure this out? So, like, okay, like, you've optimized something.
13: Yeah.
3: How did you go from, okay, you're going to start a pub, it's going to be a big investment up front, you want to get it just right. Was there A-B testing? Was there taste testing? Like, what does that process look like of making sure that the final mix, gas, everything, that you know you have it right?
13: Well, I would say it's probably not finished. And, okay. And I'll tell you the reason why. The question comes, and I'm a good friend of mine who's very, very clever. He's an American guy, scientist, food scientist. We're actually talking to him at the moment about the solubility of those gases in the liquid.
3: Great.
13: So at the end of the night, the gases are turned off on those kegs. Okay. And what that means is that if you leave the pressure on, the solubility takes too much of that gas into the beer becomes too foamy and too frothy. But my question to him was, and we don't know the answer yet, he's coming back in June and we're going to try and figure this out with Osh as well, is that as the volume of beer in the keg reduces, the relative gas saturation to it could be have a sliding scale of the solubility, but then there's the thing of saturation of the solubility of the gas. So it's a really complicated thing, probably a little bit above my understanding, but we're never happy just going, you know what, that's finished. And I think that's key with anything to do with a restaurant.
4: But you get to do lots of taste testing as you go along,
13: well,
4: right?
13: It has that to be done, to be fair. Yeah, it's not a bad place to be at work.
4: Okay, so I know you've been at a bunch of different restaurants, including famously the chef at the Fat Duck with Heston Blumenthal. When you go about setting up a menu, when you first like go to the drawing board and say, this is what we want our menu to be, how important are the actual economics and the price points? Like, would you say this dish sounds phenomenal and I would like to do it, but actually the unit economics don't really work for it?
13: When I joined Osh and Charlie, originally they just wanted one recipe of a dish that we used to serve in Bray. I said, yeah, this is no problem. I can, you know, you can have it, it's fine. I said, look, you know, why don't we make something synonymous with the pub? And it was more about creating things. The economic side is really, really important, but it's more about what is it you're coming to experience? What are you going to feel? What are we doing for you? Why are you coming to us? So after the hours Guinness chat, we then brought Guinness into the beef, cheek and suet pudding and finished the sauce with some Guinness, and it became synonymous with the pub. The process of the menu, they had an idea of the framework of what this menu would be. I came in quite late, obviously, just over a year before we opened.
3: And what year did it open for those in the
13: November 23.
3: Okay.
13: So November 22, we started talking. And then in January 23, we sat down in Oshin's flat in Soho. And we just talked about food for 3 days straight. And it was based around that framework. So we went through. And there are a few things that were left off and a few things that were added in. And I sort of was the conduit of almost like two parents' input on what they loved and what they didn't love about certain things of what this thing could be.
3: Mm-hmm.
13: You know, so, you know, we wanted to do a scallop dish, and if we could buy scallops from this diver up in Scotland, and I don't know, well, maybe we'll make our own bacon, and maybe if we could use malt vinegar somehow. So I would distill this down into a plan, add my sort of, I don't know, 25 years, 30 years experience in creating things, but then creating things that we could replicate on large numbers. You know, we'll do 650 covers today in the restaurant, for example. So it's great making it for 50, but you need to do it for a large volume. So that's really where there's a lovely tension between that.
3: Actually, talk more about that. I'm sort of fascinated by the idea of, okay, you have a recipe, it might be good, but that doesn't necessarily mean it's going to be able to scale for and do it in volume. I still, like, in my mind, I don't understand how restaurants work. How do they get so much food out so fast? I don't really understand how steakhouses work. Talk to us about building the repetition process.
13: Yeah, so, I mean, it's about experience and knowledge is probably the most powerful thing that you can, that you gain through your career. You know, you think you know everything at 25. Reality is 20 years later, you know a lot more. I think it's about understanding how things work and where mistakes can happen.
3: Okay.
13: Where gaps are that allow those mistakes to happen and fixing the root cause. So reducing down mistakes gives you greater consistency. So when I am building recipes around a dish, you want to put as much measurable control in there as possible. Clear, simple, step-by-step approach. You know, no information is stupid, really, because you don't want to assume that people know something that you don't make clear to them in the first place. And then it's about, you know, for example, all the beef that we have. You know, we have a room probably a bit bigger than this stage where all the beef is aged downstairs. We have a grill in one of the dining rooms called the grill room, and we burn oak and beech in a massive kiln. It runs at 800-900 degrees. We knock the wood down into embers, and then we lift them onto the ember beds, and we cook at different heights and temperatures. And so you can cook the whole way. You know, if you wanted a medium steak or a medium, you know, beef chop, you could do that the whole way, but it would be a much more gentle process, slower, because you've got to allow that heat to transfer in. We've set it up slightly differently. We cook very quickly and quite hot, so that we create the crust, we create the sear, then it goes on to the next person, which is in the kitchen, and they control medium, medium well, medium rare, and they look after it from there, because to do that for this many covers all the way on the grill would be impossible. You would need a grill five times the size.
4: Joe, why did we decide to record this conversation at dinner time?
3: I know.
4: You were talking about beef just then, and clearly earlier in the conversation, we were talking about higher beef prices. How much of an issue is that for someone who is actually serving that meat at the restaurant?
13: Yeah, I mean, it is a challenge. I mean, it went up quite a lot over the last couple of years.
4: Yeah, and so, you specialize in beef. You have a whole room dedicated to it.
13: It doesn't come down. Yeah. Nothing ever comes down, to be fair. Occasionally, fish will come down, but, you know, pretty much, you know, we're now seeing the effects, like the guys were saying earlier, you know, the fuel and prices are going up, you know, another 30p on a scallop. Hmm. It's quite a lot, you know. I think you just got to be clever. I mean, we buy direct from abattoirs because of the scale that we can and Charlie's relationships with different beef producers. But it's about having an entry level. So we use skirt steak, you know, which is on our £29 menu for three courses, steak and chips, prawn cocktail, and then sticky toffee. And it's about utilizing the right cut at the right price for accessibility and a sort of anyone can come to our restaurant. It's not expensive, but then you can come and spend £100 on a beef chop, for example. So there's that range, you know, it's top and bottom.
3: Wait, this actually, I forget who we were talking about this earlier, but we need to clear something up. Is it true?
4: Oh, this was with Francine this morning.
3: Is it true that it's a really bad idea to order the second most expensive wine on the menu? This is a thing that they always say, that is there for suckers and that's the one with the highest margin. Can you talk about wine pricing? Is it true that you're a fool to buy the second most expensive one?
13: Well, I'm sure in some places he could be right, but I mean, I can only talk about, you know, what we do, and you know, we have a nice list, and it does range, but it really does focus on that entry level.
4: Stay tuned for more of our interview with Oisin Rogers and Ashley Palmer Watts, co-founders of the Devonshire Pub in London. We are talking about the economics of running a gastropub. To hear the full conversation, subscribe to Odd Lots wherever you get your podcasts. I'm Tracy Alloway,
3: and I'm Joe Weisenthal, and this is Odd Lots on Bloomberg Radio.
10: This is a Bloomberg Money Minute. Dell most commonly is thought of as a PC maker, but its servers are becoming an ever bigger part of the portfolio, thanks to their ability to run AI workloads. Dell is predicting sales for the year far ahead of market expectations, with much of that coming from its $60 billion forecast for AI server demand. As for its PCs, Dell says sales last quarter increased 17%, thanks mostly to orders from business customers. At Starbucks, more reliance on AI will mean more money for its tech staff. The company memo, reviewed by Bloomberg, says one quarter of the amount awarded to tech employees in bonuses will now be tied to how much they're using artificial intelligence to improve efficiency. The rest of the bonuses will be connected to more traditional metrics, such as individual performance and company earnings. Wall Street heads into the final trading day of the month today, with the Dow, NASDAQ, and S&P 500 each sporting record highs. Andrew O'Day, Bloomberg Radio.
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3: 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I'm Joe Wasenthal.
4: And I'm Tracy Alloway.
3: On today's show, we are discussing what it takes to run one of the most popular pubs in London. We are speaking with the Devonshire's co-founders, Oisin Rogers and Ashley Palmer-Watts. Is it true that it's a really bad idea to order the second most expensive wine on the menu? This is a thing that they always say, that is there for suckers, and that's the one with the highest margin. Can you talk about wine pricing? Is it true that you're a fool to buy the second most expensive one?
13: Well, I'm sure in some places he could be right, but I mean, I can only talk about, you know, what we do. And, you know, we have a nice list, and it does range, but it really does focus on that entry level. So instead of, you know, that old thing of, you know, having your house wine and it's the cheapest one and no one orders it because it's the cheapest one and go for the other one, we actually work with one of Osh's friends in Portugal, and he makes our Devonshire wine. Now, it's not our house wine. It punches a little bit higher up the list than that, but the prices are down where house wines are, because we don't want to penalize people for coming in at entry level. But I think when you construct the wine list, the higher you go up in the value, the sort of better value you get, the margins are less. We don't apply a whole, you know, three or four times across the whole thing and, you know, hope for the best. It's, you want to be smart. You want to reward people and encourage people to drink better.
4: How do you actually source new, drink better, that's right. How do you source new wine or new ingredients, new suppliers? Are people pitching to you all the time? Do they come to the Devonshire and they're like, we have some great scallops from, you know, the following origin at this particular price, or do you go out and try to find them?
13: A bit of both, but I mean, a lot of suppliers, when you do speak to someone, you say, you know, are you sure you can do the volume? Yeah. Yeah, we're going to need like 3,000 scallops a week. Yeah, it's not a problem. And then you order 3,000 and they're like, oh, you actually do want 3,000. I'm like, of course, I'm not telling you 3,000 to get them 10p cheaper. It's, you know, it's all about paying the right price, a fair price for the best quality. And that's what we're about, you know. If you're trying to drive the price down on everything all the time, you're never going to have the best relationship with the people that either are farming it, catching it, and giving it to you.
3: Wait, actually, this is really interesting about that relationship. How often are suppliers changing, you know, like, or when you come to an agreement with a supplier, let's say, okay, you find your scallop provider who can deliver that volume. Do you lock it in? Do you say, okay, we're going to do this for 6 months? Is it for a week? You come to an agreement, maybe you come to a price. What is the duration of that agreement?
13: I mean, it varies massively. You know, the scallops, for example, it was last week, you know, the fuel went up and, you know, I'm going to have to put, you know, 30 pence on a scallop. Listening to the guys on before me, we listen to those guys. So when it comes down again, you know, fair's fair. But I think there are people out there that take the opportunity and, you know, exploit that a little bit, I would say. We like to build relationships that last and mean something. And we bring a lot of our suppliers in to the Devonshire. Most people come and enjoy it as a place to come. And you just hope that you have this really great honesty and integrity with these guys, and that everything's fair.
4: The bear has taught me that every restaurant is always, you know, one disaster away from absolute chaos and probably bankruptcy and failure. When something does happen, first of all, you have to say whether or not you think the bear is a realistic take on the show, if you've seen it.
13: Yeah.
4: But secondly, when something does happen, like if a supplier fails to deliver, or if, you know, you expect to get, I don't know, a load of spinach 1 week and it shows up and it's terribly wilted and you can't use it, What happens? How do you respond to those kind of issues?
13: Generally, I mean, I let the team deal with most of it, but we have
4: it's not an honest answer.
13: But with the caveat that when I step in or Osh steps in or Charlie steps in, you know, it's pretty serious. Mm. And if it's repeated, there's always going to be mistakes. It's how we rectify those and make sure that it doesn't happen again, or we minimalize that. But I always keep an eye on the messages that are going between all the top chefs. I call them, we've got a group called the top dogs in the kitchen. And you step in when you need to step in. And if I need to phone the fish supplier or whatever, you know, it's a serious conversation, but it's not, I don't blast them down the phone. It's just like, hey, look, what is going on? And there's often, you know, there's two sides to everything. And, you know, it's just the way it is. In terms of the bell, I've not really got past episode 2.
3: Really?
4: That probably says something.
3: Hit too close to home?
13: No, I don't know. I think there's one of these things. I mean, it would be like these guys watching a trading film, you know.
3: Yeah.
13: Or a racing driver watching a Formula One film. It's never going to be 100% as it is.
3: Yeah.
13: But I mean, you've got to make something that people are going to be interested in and watch, and that's going to be sensationalized and it's going to be dramatic. And but restaurants are hard, pubs are hard. You know, we're in a hard business.
3: Yeah.
4: Do you yell as much as the chefs on the Bear?
13: No, I don't yell, to be honest. It's much better to be silent and, you know.
3: Oh, that's more intimidating.
13: Considered and, you know,
4: have the gravitas.
13: But I try and do things a different way. Encourage people to, you know, you get young chefs that are a little bit afraid when you're around, and I can't compute why. We just want to make them, you know, happy and do a great job, which is what we're all about.
3: All right, I totally believe you that it's no, I totally believe you that, you know, you want the menu, that you want to be accessible to rich and poor, and that you want fair relationships or fair agreements, all this stuff. You want to be accessible. It's part of the ethos of the pubs in general, etc. Okay, all that being said, at some, there have to be times where, okay, your prices, your supplier's prices go up, so you have to raise menu prices, right? Mm. How do you decide when to make that decision? This is the question that, like, people from the Bank of England might be listening, because they're trying to understand about how much inflation, pricing power, retail establishments have.
13: Yep.
3: How do you think about when that, to make that decision? It's like, you know what? We're going to have to adjust to higher prices.
13: We've only done it once on a few things.
3: Really?
13: Since we opened, yeah.
4: Wow.
13: Yeah. We operate slightly different. We're not a massive group. We're not run by the accounts department. We're run by giving people the best time. What do we think that we can, that's acceptable to pass on? And it won't be at the rate of inflation. Some things haven't changed. But it's, you know, can we put 50 pence on a side order? You know, it's 10, but it's 10% over 2.5 years. And that probably won't change this year either.
3: Hmm.
13: How do we become more clever with our purchasing? Do we need to look at it? How can we be more efficient in production? How can we waste less? You know, these are all things. How can we look at labor in a slightly different way? You know, if we make this small change and someone comes, we have 2 people in at 6 o'clock instead of 1 at 5 and 1 at 7, is that more productive when it comes to making bread, for example? So it's really not run on that economic side. It's more about what are we comfortable charging for that? And we never want to be thought of as expensive or, you know, exclusive or excluding people from coming in.
4: Hmm. That's interesting. So some of the most important levers you have to offset higher costs don't have anything to do with actually raising menu prices.
13: No.
4: Huh. Talk to us about, I don't know if you like this label or not, but the rise of the gastropub in the UK, because it does feel like you have this sort of division now between pubs that are all liquid, that don't sell food except for bags of like Walker crisps or something. And they're not doing very well. They're closing a lot. And then you have the successful pubs and all of them seem to serve food.
13: Yeah, I mean, you know, there's a big range there. I mean, wet lead pubs are really popular. You know, our local is in Soho and it's really busy. It's a great place to go, but it's really kind of old fashioned in a way. I think the danger is when you have people driving the economics of menus, examples, purchasing departments are dictating to, you know, maybe small, mid, large groups that have, let's say, chefs that run the kitchen with some sort of autonomy, but actually they're being told what to have. And actually this comes from a central kitchen. And I do understand it. I'm lucky I don't live in that world. It would be very painful, I'd imagine, and probably not how a real chef would want to do it. And I think those things are very difficult because it's easy to cut quality, cut cost, put the price up. And none of that, that's a race to the bottom. But I think depending on who those people are and how your little microclimate of a business is, it's hard to fight against that when you're just a chef, when you've got a big group and you've got a board and, you know, returns, etc.
3: Yeah.
13: So we're lucky we're not in that at the moment. And, well, we won't, we'll never be, which is good. And that's the way it's, we focus on why people want to come to us. And that's why we've got 650 people in for dinner, lunch and dinner today. They want to be there. It's the right price. And they have a great time. We make them feel good.
3: Is there a difference between just sort of, you know, conceptually or menu design or anything between, or, you know, how you think about the business of a true local where where it's the same people day in and day out and it's their pub versus a place such as yours where, yes, of course you have regulars, but also you're going to have people who are just only going to be there one time in their life?
13: Yeah, I mean, the one surprising thing with the Devonshire is I thought there wouldn't be this local thing, you know, because it's London, it's busy, you wouldn't see those locals. There are so many locals that come, you know, as part of our inner circle, but then also customers from all over the country, from Europe, that even Australia, the first place they come when they come here every year, they come to Devonshire. So I consider them a local when they come, you know, when they can only come once or twice a year, they're in as well. And I think it's about a real eclectic bunch of cool people that just want to have a bit of escapism time, you know?
4: Wait, how are the locals getting reservations consistently? Because when I told everyone we were going to interview you, the first question they had was, oh, can he, like, get us into the Devonshire?
13: Yeah, it's a bit of a tricky one, this. Well, the best way is to book online. We release tables every Thursday at 10:30 in the morning. We release a whole week's worth in 3 weeks. But you need to be ready, card ready, etc., etc. If you can't do that, we do take about 100 walk-ins a day, which is quite a lot, you know. So if people are patient, they're polite to the team, you know, they're happy to have a drink, wait 10-15 minutes, we will take as many people as we possibly can. We hate saying no. So those that persist a little bit more than others, they do get in.
3: Ashley Palmer Watts, that was amazing. Thank you so much.
13: Thanks very much.
4: This has been All Thoughts on Bloomberg Radio. I'm Tracy Alloway.
3: And I'm Joe Weisenthal.
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2: A Better Life with Dr. Sanjay Gupta.
3: People have started using AI for all sorts of things, but I cannot think of an area where the stakes are higher than your health. First of all, I'll tell you this. I know doctors who have cracked some seemingly impossible cases with the help of AI, so it can be a powerful tool. But AI can also hallucinate, provide bad advice, and be just as confident when it does that. If you do decide to plug any personal medical information into one of these chatbots, you should know that while the companies that created them have robust privacy protections in place, they are not bound by HIPAA, like your healthcare provider is. Whatever the advice presented to you, take it with a degree of healthy skepticism. Always get a second opinion. And remember, if you ever experience concerning symptoms, skip the AI consult and head straight to the ER. I'm Dr. Sanjay Gupta, helping you live a better life.
4: As fuel costs have risen for airlines over the past 3 months, the airfares they charge flyers have risen. But when fuel prices eventually fall back down, airfares likely won't. A bit of candor comes from the CEO of Southwest Airlines, who says it's because consumer demand has remained strong, despite the fact it's hiked fares 7 consecutive times. The CEO also says the shutdown of Spirit Airlines, which removes a major price undercutter, will keep overall fares higher. Declining volumes of mail and high operational costs have meant years of massive losses for the U.S. Postal Service, which is now tightening its belt. A memo from Postmaster General David Steiner details a suspension of discretionary spending across the USPS, including travel, office supplies, and professional services that do not, in his words, support essential work. The memo says the cutbacks will remain in place until the agency's cash position stabilizes. Andrew O'Day, Bloomberg Radio.
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0: Last week, the DOJ announced that as part of a settlement of Trump's $10 billion lawsuit against the IRS, it would establish a new federal fund meant to pay people who claim they've been targeted unfairly by the federal government. It's a pot of nearly $1.8 billion taxpayer dollars, called the Anti-Weaponization Fund.
1: Democrats would say it's just pure corruption.
0: Bloomberg Congress reporter Eric Wasson.
1: It's beyond unusual, and certainly Republicans are very worried both about the optics and the timing of this release of this information before the midterm elections, where they're vulnerable.
0: The Trump administration says anyone who fits the fund's criteria can apply. Anyone who alleges they're a victim of government weaponization. But critics say, in practice, it could be a way for Trump to line the pockets of his allies and supporters, including rioters who stormed the Capitol on January 6th, 2021.
2: The idea that some people should be able to go to the government and seek compensation for being unfairly investigated and unfairly prosecuted, I don't think is so controversial.
0: Chris Strum covers the DOJ for Bloomberg.
2: I think what's so controversial is that the way this whole thing was rushed and the way it's being set up appears to be engineered just to benefit Trump allies and conservatives and the causes that MAGA believes in.
0: I'm Sarah Holder, and this is The Big Take from Bloomberg News. Today on the show, Trump's anti-weaponization fund, how it could work, who stands to benefit, and why it's making some prominent Republicans nervous. Chris, last week, the Justice Department announced they'd be creating something called the Anti-Weaponization Fund. What is that?
2: Well, essentially, what they're setting up is a pot of money that individuals and organizations can apply to if they feel that they can make a case that they've been attacked, victimized by the government. And the arguments that they're making is that the previous administrations took actions against Republicans and conservatives and Trump and Trump's allies that were unjustified and went overboard and either investigated or prosecuted and in some cases put people in jail in ways that were considered to be weaponizing the use of law enforcement tools.
0: Where does the money for this fund come from?
2: The fund is taxpayer dollars that is set aside to make payments to people for compensation. The way that they've set this up is they're holding the money in the Treasury Department. There's a section within Treasury that's called the Judgment Fund, and it has historically been used to make payments to individuals and organizations who get judgments against the government. So it involves either settlements that the government reaches with individuals or court rulings where individuals or organizations are awarded compensation, and the money will come directly out of the Treasury.
0: How have different presidential administrations used this fund in the past, and what's different about the Trump administration's approach?
2: So previously, money was taken out of this fund after people and organizations went through years of litigation or years of negotiations with the government, and there was some kind of a independent or outside person or judge or jury that made a decision on awarding compensation. And Trump has done away with that in this iteration of what he's trying to do. Because when this fund was announced by the Justice Department, by essentially Acting Attorney General Todd Blanche, it came with no direction or construction of how this is going to work. What the administration is saying right now is that the Justice Department essentially is going to identify five individuals who will sit on a commission, and that individuals or organizations can make applications to this commission. We don't know who's going to be on the commission. We don't know what process they're going to use to make

0: decisions. We don't know if there's certain categories that will be prioritized. We don't know if there's certain claims that cannot be made. The commission has to be set up. It doesn't even exist yet.
1: So, Eric, Chris has laid out where the money for this fund comes from, but I'm wondering what led to its creation. How did the Anti-Weaponization Fund come about?
2: Well, what led to the creation was Trump suing himself, as Rand Paul, who's no liberal, said this is an extraordinary situation of someone settling with himself. He's party to both lawsuits. That Trump and his lawyer basically sued for $10 billion over an IRS contractor's leak of Trump's tax returns to the New York Times.
3: And they released them, and a certain firm released them, which was, I guess, a private firm, but it released them to a lot of the fake news, and the fake news went, and you're just not allowed to do that.
2: The judge in the case was showing some skepticism of this, and then it was quickly settled before the judge could really weigh in.
1: Why did the DOJ settle?
2: Well, I mean, I have no direct internal communication proof, but Trump is in charge of the administration. So certainly he's pressuring the DOJ. He fired the first attorney general who was pushed out. And now we have his former personal attorney, Todd Blanche, acting as the acting attorney general, who has certainly shown himself to be very compliant to the president's wishes. You know, in defending the settlement and social media, the president has said he could have easily won the $10 billion and that this is a very generous act on his part to find victims of weaponization and pay them money.
1: But the Anti-Weaponization Fund wasn't the only thing the DOJ agreed to in the settlement, right, Eric? What else did Trump get out of this deal?
2: Well, it turned out he had an extraordinary annex to the agreement saying that all of his past tax returns, including those of his family and associates, would no longer be able to be audited by the IRS. Trump has kept his tax returns secret, unlike opponents in his presidential races, under the claim that they're being audited by the IRS. This is an extraordinary get-out-of-jail-free card. Some estimates put it a $100 million penalty that was potentially going to be lodged against the president for underreported income in the past and other tax dodges that may be illegal that his organization has employed.
0: Eric is absolutely correct that Trump was on pace to lose his lawsuit against the IRS. This fund was announced just days before the Justice Department had to make a filing in Trump's lawsuit against the IRS. And in standard practice, the Justice Department disputes whatever claims are being made against a federal agency. And so the Justice Department was going to have to take an adversarial position against Trump. And that's when this fund was announced. And by all accounts, the judge in looking at this was going to rule against Trump.
1: Chris, you started to tell us a little bit about what we know and what we don't know about how this anti-weaponization fund will work. Who is expected to benefit from it, and how will they apply for these funds?
0: It is clearly being set up to benefit people who are in MAGA and believe that the government was weaponized against them. And one of the big categories of people that is raising the most concern right now are those individuals who attacked the Capitol on January 6, 2021, in order to stop the certification of Joe Biden to be president. They were, you know, Trump supporters. They broke into the Capitol. They beat cops. And there have been hundreds and hundreds of individuals who have either pled guilty to crimes or been convicted by juries. Trump pardoned all of them. And so now they are considered to be one of the biggest categories of people who will be in line to make claims to get funding from this weaponization fund.
1: Well, you mentioned one category of likely applicants to this fund, the January 6th rioters. But I'm wondering about the other side of the coin. For example, could citizens who've been detained or targeted by ICE access this fund?
0: Absolutely. The administration has made it clear that anybody can apply. And so you could very well expect James Comey to apply, the former FBI director.
2: The operative word, though, is apply, Chris. I mean, this five-person panel is likely to be construed with just Trump allies. And notably, the fund is slated to run out in 2028. So, like, there's no real chance control of this money. So sure, they came out and said they can apply, but chances of getting it, I would peg as very low, wouldn't you?
0: Yeah, I would. I mean, the way this whole thing is being engineered is that the money's going to be directed toward people who Trump favors. Also, the way the commission is being set up, Trump can fire any commissioner at any time for any reason. There's no redress. They don't even have to make public why these people were removed. And additionally, the way the commission is set up, it only takes two individuals in order to make a decision. So they could put three, let's say they put three Democrats on and two hardcore MAGA loyalists on. Those two individuals could just go ahead and steamroll everybody and make the decisions.
1: Can Trump apply? Can his family apply?
0: Not under the current construction. They laid out very limited conditions, but one condition they did put in there is that Trump and his family members cannot apply. However, they haven't ruled out that Trump's political action committee could apply. They haven't ruled out that Trump's lawyers could apply in order to get reimbursement. So there's ways in which money could flow into Trump's coffers on some level without a direct payment to Trump or his family members.
1: This has been the Big Take Podcast on Bloomberg Radio. I'm Sarah Holder, and I spoke with Bloomberg's Chris Strom and Eric Wasson about President Trump's anti-weaponization fund. You can hear the rest of the episode on the Big Take, wherever you get your podcasts.

0: This is a Bloomberg Money Minute. For years, Old Navy was the strongest retail brand owned by The Gap. That is no longer the case. The nation's biggest apparel retailer is lowering its outlook for sales growth this year as Old Navy, as well as Banana Republic, fall short of expectations. Weakness at those two chains pulled company-wide sales lower, even as The Gap brand itself far outperformed analyst sales expectations. The company now sees net sales up as much as 2% full year instead of its prior prediction of 3%. Costco members know all about this. Those lines at its gas stations have been a sight to see since the Iran war started, as shoppers chase the cheapest gas they can find. That traffic helped spill into its stores last quarter as budget-minded shoppers flocked to the comparative cost savings of buying in bulk. But items not considered absolute necessities also sold well, underscoring that Costco's treasure hunt of ever-changing products kept luring people in, too. Andrew O'Day, Bloomberg Radio.
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8: I'm Akshat Rathi, and you're listening to an excerpt of the Zero podcast on Bloomberg Radio. Each week, Zero explores the policies, tactics, and technologies taking us to a future of zero emissions. This week, I'm speaking to Saboora Burman, chair of the Fossil Fuel Non-Proliferation Treaty Initiative, about how countries can make progress to phase down the extraction of coal, oil, and gas. At the United Nations Climate Summit in Dubai in December 2023, all countries committed to transitioning away from fossil fuels. And yet, in the years since, there has been little progress. So there was a renewed push last year at COP31 in Brazil. More than 80 countries got together to seek a commitment to develop roadmaps to phase out fossil fuels. But even then, they could not get it into the final agreement. So finally, out of frustration, these countries created their own forum to find ways to make progress.
9: This was the first conference where you have 60 countries, academics, scientists, indigenous people, civil society, unions at the table, business leaders. And you're not talking about whether fossil fuel phase-out needs to happen, you're talking about how.
8: Saboora Burman is the chair of the Fossil Fuel Non-Proliferation Treaty Initiative. And the conference she's talking about took place in Santa Marta in Colombia in April. It was the inaugural conference on transitioning away from fossil fuels. And it looked to answer some practical questions. How exactly can a country like Colombia, dependent on fossil fuels for its economic development, start to phase down its extraction? What happens to fossil fuel import-dependent countries like France when this phase down begins? Ministers and climate envoys from 57 countries showed up to try to find answers. And Burman says that the fossil fuel supply shock created by the Iran war made the resolve of many of these countries in attendance a lot stronger. So this week on Zero, I asked Saboora, what did the conference achieve? Why she believes this kind of conference can succeed where COP summits have not? And what would convince a country like Saudi Arabia to give up on its fossil fuels? As always, if you have feedback for the show, please email us at zeropod@bloomberg.net. Here's my conversation with Saboora Burman. Welcome to the show, Saboora Burman.
9: Thanks for having me.
8: So it's been nearly a month since the first conference on the transition away from fossil fuels concluded in Santa Marta in Colombia. And it's been nearly 3 months since the war on Iran began. Fossil fuels and our dependence on them is very much the central issue right now. But before we talk about all of it, tell the listeners a little bit about your journey working on climate and energy issues. What got you to this point?
9: Well, I really started my journey in the Canadian oil sands because I'm Canadian. And for many years, I was working on forest conservation and the trade of wood and paper products, actually. And I actually remember the moment when I decided I had to start working on climate change and fossil fuels. There was a map came across my desk of millions of hectares of forest that were dying in Canada as a result of beetle kill and fires. And I remember that moment thinking, God, I spent my entire adult life trying to protect these old growth forests from industrial logging. And now they're going up in flame. Or they're being eaten by beetles, you know, because beetles used to die at a certain temperature, and now they don't because it's warmer. And it was at that moment that I realized, you know, in my head, I worked on forest conservation and other people worked on climate change. And I realized, no, I need to start working on climate change. These issues, as you know better than most, are super complicated. But what's not complicated is, you know, there are three things causing 86% of the carbon trapped in our atmosphere. It's oil, gas, and coal. And Canada at the time had a Prime Minister Harper, who was determined to make Canada an oil superpower. He was going to triple the size of the oil sands. He had proposed five different pipelines. And so I started at home. Really actually started around forests, because of course to get at the oil, they have to cut down all the forests. But my time in the oil sands made me realize that no country's going to do this alone. Even when we got a new administration, the Trudeau administration, and you know, Trudeau came to Paris with his hand on his heart, Canada's back, and started putting in place a lot of really good policies, but on the demand side, to reduce the demand, to reduce the emissions. And it didn't make sense to me, because demand is not Canada's problem. We don't have that big of a population. It's the fact that we produce so much very heavy carbon oil, as you know, and it's being exported. And so I started asking the question, what about production? Are we constraining supply? How do we do fossil fuel phase out if we're growing the problem? And for a long time, you know, I got a lot of pats on the head. You don't really understand climate policy. And it didn't make any sense to me. So I started looking around and trying to figure out what are other countries doing that are big supply side fossil fuel producers? You know, what's Norway doing? You know, what's Argentina doing? What's happening across Africa? And as I started reaching out to academics around the world and climate policy experts around the world, I realized that there was this huge gap that fossil fuel supply and production and constraining production was not on the table, either in the climate negotiations or in climate policy. And that's when I started organizing and started thinking about how do you do fossil fuel phase out and can you get countries to cooperate? You know, as the Trudeau administration told me, yes, we need to phase out fossil fuels, but as long as the world uses oil, it might as well be ours. But every country wants to be the last barrel sold.
8: This is something that, you know, we've talked about in the context of the climate summits, the COP meetings for a long time, that we've had 30 years of these meetings. It really took until 2023 and until COP28 to even get the mention of fossil fuels in a consensus-driven document that is signed at the end of it. And of course, we've known about the science that fossil fuel consumption must be reduced to address climate change for much longer than 30 years. Why is it that it took until 2026 for a global conference where governments, okay, not all government, but a lot of governments, something like 60 countries, came together to finally talk about transitioning away from fossil fuels? What was it that was needed to make this meeting in Santa Marta happen?
9: There's not one thing that was needed. It was a lot of things. And it's been shifting over the last 5 years, I would say, probably since the Glasgow COP. Actually, our first meeting of the fossil fuel treaty at Glasgow was, it's time to say the F words at COP. The words oil, gas, and coal, fossil fuels, don't even appear in the Paris Agreement. It's not, in some ways, it's not a surprise. This was a plan by the oil and gas industry, the most powerful and one of the most profitable industries in the history of the world, to ensure that they wouldn't be faced with production constraints, because that's their bottom line, right? That's how they make those crazy profits. $2.8 billion a day, every day for the last 50 years. And they were protecting those profits and overwhelming the climate negotiations and climate policy spaces with a framework that was about technology. We can just put in place some technologies and reduce emissions per barrel and we're going to be fine. And I think it led to a real groupthink, a really warped approach. An economist would say you can't cut something with one half of the scissors. And demand is one side and supply is the other half. We need to also cut supply, especially given the position that we're in. And so over the last 5 years, we've seen that conversation grow within COPs, but stagnate. And I think the tipping point that led to this conference was the moment in Belém when countries realized that despite all their efforts, despite 80 countries signing on to the fossil fuel phase-out commitment in Belém, despite a call for a production of roadmaps on fossil fuel phase-out, they were not going to get anything significant or a plan in that agreement. And that's because the UN process and the COPs are by consensus. That was by design. 30 years ago, Saudi Arabia put that on the table and insisted on it. And so when you have a consensus-based process, you end up with vested interest being able to weaken the outcomes. And so when Colombia proposed this conference and the Netherlands agreed to co-host it outside the UN process, a diplomatic space, but outside the UN process, without some of the big producers who have held these negotiations back, without them even present, and no fossil fuel lobbyists present, you know, a lot of people said, okay, let's try it. And when that conference was announced at Belém, there was a huge standing ovation on the floor.
8: This conference happens in Santa Marta in April 2026, and, you know, about 60 countries show up. But my understanding is that more countries would have showed up if there was, as some perceived, a threat of a treaty to be signed at the end of this. So I know that the conference was focused on figuring out how countries and how the world can transition away from fossil fuels, but you represent the Fossil Fuel Non-Proliferation Treaty, which is a separate but a related initiative. Talk me through what this treaty is and why some countries balked at the fact that, oh, we don't want to sign another treaty, hence we are not showing up at Santa Marta.
9: First of all, this conference wouldn't have happened without the fossil fuel treaty. And I think that's important to understand. The idea actually was proposed almost 2 years ago at the ministerial meeting of a fossil fuel treaty meeting. So the countries who are participating in the development of the treaty, which is right now 18 nation states, and there's another 10 coming as observers into the technical meetings and the ministerial meetings. At that conference, it was proposed a standalone diplomatic conference on fossil fuel phase out. And it was based on historical analysis, because when you look at landmines, when you look at chemical weapons, nuclear, a lot of these issues that were intransigent inside the UN system had separate outside processes and then developed treaties and then were brought back inside the UN system. So the Ottawa Convention that Canada hosted on landmines, which eventually led to the landmine treaty. So it was based on that history that we put together a proposal and said, look, we need a separate process in order to start developing this idea. And then Colombia announced it actually at Climate Week last year, and then the Netherlands joined them as co-hosts in Belém, and it became a different conference. So the conference was not about the fossil fuel treaty. It was about fossil fuel phase-out, but certainly the fossil fuel treaty is one track of the discussions. There were also talks about subsidies. There were talks about the ISDS, trade agreements, and other barriers to fossil fuel phase-out. But fossil fuel treaty was one part of the conference. It's true that some of the countries, specifically, you know, global north countries, have said that they don't need a new treaty, that scares them. And I think we need to ask why they're scared to have new global governance mechanisms that might be legally binding and cooperation on fossil fuel phase out. The fossil fuel treaty is about countries coordinating together to create shared timelines.
8: I'm Akshat Rathi, and you've been listening to an excerpt of the Zero podcast on Bloomberg Radio. 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
13: A better life with Dr. Sanjay Gupta.
14: Making sure your kids get enough sleep. It's one of the most important things you can do for them as a parent, and yet it's often overlooked. Not only does sleep in the early years set the stage for mental and physical health, it also creates the foundation for how one sleeps later in life. That's according to the National Sleep Foundation. Now, that organization recommends 14 to 17 hours a night for newborns, 12 to 15 for infants, 11 to 14 for toddlers, 10 to 13 for preschoolers, and 9 to 11 for school-aged children. When it's age appropriate, start by talking to your kids about why sleep is important. It helps their body grow, helps their brains learn, helps their mood stay steady. Don't underestimate the importance of a routine. You can even narrate what you're doing step by step to help them along the way. I'm Dr. Sanjay Gupta, helping you live a better life.
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18: This is Bloomberg Daybreak Europe for this Friday, the 29th of May from London. Coming up today, positive signs. The US and Iran agree to extend their ceasefire pending President Trump's approval. A fiery setback. Blue Origin's New Glenn rocket explodes on a Florida launch pad. And a lower altitude listing. SpaceX knocks $200 billion off its target valuation ahead of its planned IPO. Plus, challenging AI. The EU braces for talks with Anthropic over Mythos as Andy Burnham vows to take a tougher stance on tech in the UK.
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18: Good morning from London. I'm Caroline Hepke. 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Brent oil futures are currently down by 1.2%, trading at $92.58 with a big monthly drop for oil prices. Asian tech stocks cruising higher. Dell surged almost 40%, so that powering the AI optimism. You've got the Kospi this morning up by 3.2%. In terms of stock futures for the European market open, Euro stocks 50 futures up 0.2, S&P 500 even futures also in the green. The dollar is a little bit firmer, 10-year treasury yields at 4.44%. Those are the markets. Now to our top stories. The US and Iran have reached a tentative agreement to extend their ceasefire by 60 days. Sources tell us that under the plan, further talks on Tehran's nuclear program would continue during the extension period. While the agreement has yet to be signed off by President Trump, the news has raised hopes that the three-month conflict could be nearing a resolution. Speaking in the last few hours, U.S. Vice President J.D. Vance told reporters that progress is being made.
19: If you look at what we've already accomplished here, assuming that we're able to get to a final agreement here, we're reopening the Straits of Hormuz. We've already decimated their conventional military, and we're in a position where we can substantially set back their nuclear program, not just during the term of this president, but over the long term. That's a very, very good thing for the American people. So we're not there yet, but we're very close, and we're going to keep on working at it.
18: U.S. Vice President J.D. Vance there. According to Axios, which first reported news of the deal, the proposal would guarantee that shipping through the Strait of Hormuz remains unrestricted. Iran would also be required to remove all mines from the strait within 30 days. The latest developments came less than 24 hours after renewed clashes between the U.S. and Iran, with both sides condemning the other for violating the truce. A Blue Origin rocket has exploded into a fireball during a late-night U.S. launch pad test, shaking nearby homes. In a post on X, Blue Origin said that the New Glenn rocket experienced an anomaly during testing. The company was preparing the vehicle for its fourth launch, which was scheduled to deploy satellites for Amazon's rival to SpaceX's Starlink. Blue Origin and Amazon founder Jeff Bezos said that it was too early to determine the cause of the explosion and described it as a very rough day. The rocket is set to serve a key role in NASA's Artemis program, which aims to send humans back to the moon. Well, SpaceX, meanwhile, is currently targeting a valuation of at least $1.8 trillion in its initial public offering. Bloomberg understands that the firm is seeking to raise as much as $75 billion, which would make it the largest IPO ever. TMX Vettify's head of industry research, Roxana Islam, says the hype and valuation of SpaceX is already affecting ETFs.
20: This is a really interesting stock launch. I don't think I've ever seen a case where a stock hasn't even been public yet, but it's had such a huge impact on the ETF space.
18: Roxana Islam adds that she's seen at least seven space-themed exchange-traded funds launch this year ahead of the IPO. The company is expected to start formal marketing for its IPO as soon as next week. Anthropic has raised a $65 billion in a funding round that valued the artificial intelligence company at $965 billion, eclipsing OpenAI for the first time. Bloomberg understands that funding was led by investors Altimeter Capital, Dragoneer, Green Oaks, and Sequoia Capital, which each put in more than $2 billion. The co-host of Bloomberg Technology, Ed Ludlow, says that Anthropic has become an industry leader.
21: I think you're right, though, to say that in the race against OpenAI, whether you say pre-money or you say post-money, you know, it makes Anthropic the most valuable AI startup in the world, depending on whether you call SpaceX AI an AI startup. And it sets the scene for a heck of a three-horse race in the IPO market.
18: That was Bloomberg's Ed Ludlow speaking there. Google and Amazon also invested in the round, Google contributing several billion dollars and Amazon investing $5 billion. The large round came together in a matter of weeks, a sign of strong investor demand for the Claude maker. Now, the EU is bracing for talks with Anthropic about access to its Mythos AI model. Bloomberg understands that officials from the Commission were set to visit the firm's San Francisco headquarters yesterday to learn more about the technology after weeks of negotiations. Sources say that any final decision on Mythos access for the EU would likely require approval from the US government. Anthropic plans to launch new AI models in the coming weeks with cybersecurity capabilities comparable to Mythos, featuring strong safety safeguards, this according to a company announcement. Now in the UK, Andy Burnham is seen as the front runner to oust Prime Minister Keir Starmer. He says a government led by him would regulate big tech. The current mayor of Greater Manchester says that higher growth comes from strong public control. Burnham has been responding to criticism from former Labour Prime Minister Tony Blair, who says that the party should not become more left-wing and that it needs to embrace AI. Leading lights from across the Labour Party have pushed back on Blair's critique. That includes the Prime Minister himself.
22: Yes, it's right to talk about policy, it's right to talk about ideas, that's where the debate should be, but actually, no, I don't agree that the policy choice of this government weren't the right policy choices, given what we inherited, very different situation in 2024 to 1997.
18: UK Prime Minister Keir Starmer there. Also, Starmer, who is nominally in power, many Labour members see Burnham's by-election race as a precursor to a contest to replace the unpopular leader. Lastly, a 21-year-old Austrian man has been sentenced to 15 years in prison for planning a jihadist attack on a Taylor Swift concert in Vienna. Bloomberg's Ewan Potts has more.
0: The man, named only as Beran A, in line with Austrian privacy laws, was arrested after a tip-off from the CIA just before the first of three sold-out Taylor Swift concerts was due to take place in Vienna. He allegedly planned to target people outside the Ernst Happel Stadium with knives or homemade explosives. Prosecutors say Beran A had become radicalized and had sworn allegiance to jihadist group Islamic State. Almost 200,000 people had tickets to the concerts, which were immediately cancelled. In London, I'm Ewan Potts, Bloomberg Radio.
18: Those are our top stories for you today. In terms of the markets, the All Country World Index has hit an all-time high. We're up by 0.3%, almost 0.4% on this possibility of a US-Iran deal, an extension of the ceasefire. Brent crude futures have been sliding. They're down 1.2% now, $92.56. And we've also seen a big monthly drop for Brent. Asian tech stocks cruising higher. Dell surged almost 40%. The KOSPI this morning is up by 3.2%. Stock futures are a bit more mixed. Fairly flat for NASDAQ and S&P 500 E-mini futures. Euro Stoxx 50 futures up by 0.2%. We have a raft of Eurozone data out today. The dollar is marginally firmer and 10-year Treasury yields at 4.44%. Those are the markets. Now, in a moment, we'll bring you the latest on a possible ceasefire extension in the Middle East. And Jeff Bezos saying it's been a very rough day after that enormous explosion of Blue Origin's rocket, sort of visually very striking, even if you can't actually hear it. In terms of other stories, though, that have caught my attention, there's always one in the morning, isn't there? There has been a surge in demand for men's fragrances. The influencer Overspray J has become apparently one of the top sellers of men's perfumes on TikTok. Men are being encouraged to layer their fragrances and wear multiple perfumes at once to create a signature scent. Bloomberg's Jeanette Newman and Rainier Harris have been writing about this. I had to sort of watch it to believe it. Yes, I went down a bit of a TikTok hole on Friday morning. It's totally different to the kind of traditional macho shirt off sort of ads for men's colognes of the past. Jay is this really quirky, tattooed American. He's got bonkers catchphrases and he recommends that men spritz themselves 100 times. Yes, that's just in one morning. But of course, as Bloomberg has been delving into, it's a massive boon to the cosmetics companies because consumers are buying not just one, but many products, not just perfumes, but lotions and high-end deodorants and all sorts of things. I thought it was a really interesting story. I'll just say, maybe not in the studio, guys. If that's your thing, we'll put a link to that story in our podcast show notes. Now, according to a source, the US and Iran have reached this tentative deal to extend their ceasefire by 60 days. Brent crude has dropped. It's down about 18% this month now. Joining us is Stephen Stachinski, who leads our team covering energy markets in Asia. Stephen, good to speak to you. Are markets pricing then the resumption of oil flows through the Strait of Hormuz?
2: I think that you've seen this kind of fall in oil prices over the last few weeks. We're now down to probably the biggest, we're likely to have the biggest monthly drop, since 2020 for the month of May. On optimism that flows through the Strait of Hormuz will resume. And so, yes, we're not at the pre, war levels. We're still in the $90 a barrel level for Brent compared to 60s or 70s that we were before the war and in parts of last year. But there is, I think, this growing expectation that the U.S. and Iran are close to something, and that will include, you know, the resumption of at least some traffic through Hormuz.
18: So what have the U.S. and Iranian sides been saying?
2: Well, sort of a lot of denying things. J.D. Vance has told reporters that it's too early to know if or when a deal with Iran would be reached. Before that, Treasury Secretary Scott Bessett said that only the teams have been going back and forth. When he was pressed, he kind of reiterated that there are some red lines that Trump has set, and those include Strait of Hormuz being open, handing over nuclear materials, and dismantling their nuclear program. So, you know, Hormuz is part of that. If there is a extension of the 60-day ceasefire, Iran says that the memorandum of understanding has not been signed yet. So nothing is done yet, but that, you know, that does match the reporting that out of Bloomberg that, essentially it all just leads to Trump. Trump has to make that final decision.
18: How easy then would it be to see oil flows resume? I mean, again, given mines, given the damage from strikes and the shut-in of oil fields, how easy would it be actually to see oil, flow again?
2: It will be challenging to get back to the pre-war levels. Iran local media said that, or you know, earlier in the last week or two, about 33 ships went through Hormuz on a single day. That would have been the highest level since the war began, essentially. But that's still below where we were in February, which was 135 ships or more on a daily basis. So there are a few problems. So even if there is a ceasefire, Iran would have to clear out the mines. The ship owners, the insurers, the crews on the ships will have to be comfortable going through. We have to reroute a lot of the ships globally to come back towards the Strait of Hormuz to start picking up shipments of oil and gas. There are also facilities that have either ramped down production or they've been damaged, so they're not operating at full capacity. So it will take, to increase flows, you could do it almost immediately because there are a lot of ships loaded with fuel. But to get back to where we were before the war began, it could take months or in some cases years. The LNG export facility in Ras Laffan in Qatar, the world's biggest LNG export plant, it was hit by an Iranian strike in March, and it shut 70% of the facility's capacity to export fuel. And it will take 3 to 5 years to get back to basically bring that back online, said Qatar. Okay. So it will take a while to get back to normal.
18: Yeah, absolutely. So a lot of anticipation then about what may come next. Stephen, thank you so much for your time. That is Bloomberg's Stephen Stapczynski. Blue Origin, backed by Jeff Bezos, has seen its uncrewed New Glenn rocket explode in a massive ball of fire while testing for takeoff in Florida on Thursday night. No one appears to have been injured, but the dramatic footage illustrates ongoing difficulties at the company as it tries to challenge a dominant SpaceX. Joining us now is Danny Lee, Bloomberg's Asia Aviation and Transport reporter. Danny, what were they trying to do with this launch and what went wrong? We know that there'll be an investigation, of course.
3: Yeah, Caroline, good morning. So it was a spectacular and dramatic explosion, the footage of this fireball that emerged from this Florida launch pad. So essentially, this New Glenn rocket was undergoing testing, and this is before it was preparing to launch the fourth launch of some satellites for Amazon, Jeff Bezos, other major company, some satellites for LEO. Some connectivity for Wi-Fi, etc. So it was a real blow in as much as this explosion now sparks an inquiry into what happened and what went wrong. I think critically, the fact is that nobody does appear to have been injured. But, you know, in terms of business, this is a blow to Jeff Bezos' firm because, Blue Origin has been struggling fundamentally, especially when you've got such phenomenal competition in the likes of SpaceX and Elon Musk. And so, at the moment, Blue Origin say that the rocket experienced an anomaly during its testing, but at least all personnel have been accounted for. And Jeff Bezos also said that, for him and the team, experienced a very, very rough day. But NASA's administrator has also said that they're going to support and work through this incident very thoroughly.
18: Yeah, okay. So, as you say, this is going to be very difficult. Blue Origin has had setbacks in the past. So the big question is whether it can catch up to Elon Musk's SpaceX and the Falcon 9. I note that Musk also put out some social media posts, pretty restrained, after this dramatic explosion.
3: Yeah, I think, space is very difficult, and especially when it involves rockets. I think it's really summed up by the NASA administrator, Jared Isaacman. He's saying that space flight is unforgiving, and developing a new heavy lift launch capability, it's extraordinarily difficult. So, you know, not just difficult, but the sums of money involved, you know, this just goes to show how delicate, fragile these kind of launches are. You need, you know, near perfect conditions and you need no faults. And so, yeah, that inquiry is going to take some time to really understand what went wrong before Blue Origin can get back on track rather than on schedule, which is already behind schedule by a number of years.
18: Yeah, exactly. And all of this, as we get more details about SpaceX's valuation, and not quite the $2 trillion, but it's still going to be enormous, isn't it?
3: Yeah, just a 200 billion shaved off this. But yeah, SpaceX, according to Bloomberg reporting a scoop that SpaceX is now targeting a valuation of at least $1.8 trillion in its IPO plan. So it's a small fraction lower than what had been planned, but based on, you know, talking to investors and other stakeholders. But it's still a huge sum of money, and particularly as SpaceX does seek to raise as much as $75 billion, which will help supercharge its plans in space and beyond. So yeah, this is still a moving target, at least, and you know, they'll probably come to a more final determination in the coming weeks as it races towards an IPO as soon as June 4th.
18: Yeah, absolutely. It's going to be a huge moment, isn't it, for markets as we think about the space sector, but also that major setback for Jeff Bezos's Blue Origin. Danny, thank you for your time. Danny Lee is Bloomberg's Asia Aviation and Transport Reporter. Appreciate your time. Now it's 19 minutes past six here in the City of London. Good morning. I'm Caroline Hepker. We are joining you from Bloomberg's European headquarters this morning. And in terms of the markets, so as we think about stock futures then for the US, there is still so much optimism about the AI story, about these massive IPOs that are coming to market. But stock futures for the NASDAQ, flat, S&P 500 E-mini futures, just about in the green. The All Country World Index, though, overnight is moving, and we have seen it reach another all-time high. So we're up at more than 3/10, almost 0.4% this morning. That is also being helped by the idea of a possible deal between the US and Iran. There isn't really any confirmation of it that this truce is going to be extended, but markets are moving on the back of this reporting. Brent crude futures are down by 1.1% and $92.63. Dell also surged 40%. Again, that has helped to power the AI optimism. The KOSPI is up by 3.2%. Later, we will get inflation data out of Europe, which will be very interesting for France, Spain, Germany, and Italy. Flash CPI data. So that will be important for understanding the European Central Bank's next move, with long-term borrowing costs, of course, having climbed as much as they have. Speaking of which, 10-year US Treasury yields at 4.44%. The 30-year, the long bond, are down a basis point at 4.96%. So that's at least looking at the Treasury markets. Those are your latest global news headlines. Sorry, your latest figures in the markets. Let's get to our global news headlines now. The United States and Iran have reached a tentative agreement to extend their ceasefire by 60 days. Sources tell us that under the plan, further talks on Tehran's nuclear program would continue during the extension period. A Blue Origin rocket has exploded into a fireball during a late-night U.S. launch pad test, shaking nearby homes. Company founder Jeff Bezos said that it was too early to determine the cause of the explosion and described it as a very rough day. Congo's health minister is pushing back against claims that the country's Ebola outbreak is spiraling out of control. Roger Kamba called the concerns alarmist. The latest available data shows that there are now more than 900 suspected cases, more than 200 suspected deaths linked to the Ebola outbreak. Those are some of our global news headlines. Now to some deep discussions. Cuba is in a deep crisis ever since U.S. Special Forces captured Venezuelan President Nicolas Maduro in January. Washington has been warning that Cuba will be next. The country has run out of diesel and is isolated by sanctions. Bloomberg's Michelle Hussein has been speaking to the Pulitzer Prize-winning historian Ada Ferrer, who has been discussing what might come next for Cuba.
4: You know, I wish I could say where it was heading. And I wish I could say it was heading somewhere positive. I'm not able to do that. With Donald Trump in charge of U.S. policy in Cuba, it's hard to predict anything, right? Because he can say something one day and then change his mind a week later. So there's that level of uncertainty. But also, here's what I can say. The people I'm talking to in Cuba are suffering terribly. Right now, even the Cuban government announced that they were completely out of oil, that blackouts, even in Havana, where they tend to be less severe than in the countryside or in the interior, the blackouts are going to be of 20, 22 hours a day, right? A country can't survive like that. People can't survive like that. So my sense is that something has to change. But the way I see it, both sides are just stuck in these old scripts they've had for a long time. Cuba basically says no negotiation, even though they have to be negotiating. And we know that because John Ratcliffe was just there, right? Then meanwhile, Trump speaks in a way that doubles down on a kind of really crude American imperialism that's reminiscent of the turn of the 20th century. And what gets lost in all that is that people just want to live. Right? And I don't have any confidence right now that that is the priority of either side involved in the negotiations.
18: Do you think that Cuba is a threat to the national security of the United States? That's the central line that's put forward by the Trump administration.
4: No, I don't think, no. They don't have electricity. They don't have power. What threat can a country that's on the verge of collapse be to the U.S.? And also, I mean, yes, their relations with China, with Russia, but certainly those are not new. And they've had those relations at times where it was much more dangerous for those relations to exist. So I don't think there's any particular threat now, though, of course, I don't have access to all the information they do. But I can't imagine it would be a particular threat now that would justify the level of hardship being imposed on the Cuban people.
18: We haven't talked.
4: Let me just say, and can I just add categorically that the oil embargo is cruel and unjust. It's collective punishment. It's killing people. They're, you know, hospitals can't run incubators or dialysis machines. There's no fuel for ambulances to get to hospitals. I mean, it's a humanitarian disaster that's very likely to get a lot worse very quickly.
18: I read the letter that you put in the New York Times, like, and it's an open letter to the president of Cuba, reminiscent of the ones that you saw your father write to Fidel Castro, where you point out where he also shoulders the blame for the situation. Yes. In Cuba.
4: Yeah. The way the Cuban government responds to all this is just, and it's the way they've responded to the U.S. for more than 60 years, which is to say that the troubles in Cuba, the hardships in Cuba, are all the fault of the U.S. and the U.S. embargo. Now, the U.S. embargo is terrible. I don't support it as policy. I don't support the oil embargo as policy. So what they're saying is partly true, but it doesn't explain everything in Cuba. It doesn't explain the levels of repression. It doesn't explain terrible economic decisions that have been made over the last decades, and especially over the last two decades. So I think it's just insufficient. And in order for something to change peacefully in Cuba, which is what I most want, right? I want life to get better for the Cuban people. So in order for something to change in Cuba and to change peacefully, I think they need to kind of move beyond that really tired line. They need to say, okay, things are horrible. Yes, the U.S. embargo is terrible, but what can we do? And what do our people want? The thing I called for at the end of the letter was a national dialogue. And even that, the Cuban government can't talk about a national dialogue without bringing in the U.S. as an impediment.
18: There is one person in the administration who knows the story of Cuba in the way you do, and that's Marco Rubio, who grew up hearing stories of Cuba from his grandfather. He was filled with a sense of the country that his family left behind. He would understand your story perfectly, wouldn't he, even if politically his instincts are different from yours?
4: Yeah, I mean, I think there's something we share, which is having grown up with that sense of pain and loss and nostalgia. But I do think our stories are different in that I went to Cuba. I've been going to Cuba since 1990. I don't go to Cuba as an act of political solidarity with the Cuban government. That's never, ever been the purpose of my trip. I go to do historical research and to produce history books about Cuba. I go to see my family. And that means that, not to insult him or anything, but it means that I have an understanding of, or more, certainly more of an understanding, I think, than he does, of what it is like to be there and what it is like to talk to people, ordinary people who live there. And sometimes in Miami, people think and talk about Cuba in a way that demonizes people there, that imagines that, you know, and I've heard this kind of language, that communism destroys everything. And they don't think about the way life goes on, the way that people make their lives, the way that people have just ordinary human needs for connection. And I think that's what's missing in his perspective, that there isn't that firsthand experience of the place. He knows the Cuba that his parents and grandparents talked about. And he knows the Cuba that he's learned about through his research as a senator and then as Secretary of State. But I don't think he has experience on the ground that would lead him maybe to be more flexible and more realistic.
18: So that was the Pulitzer Prize-winning historian Ada Ferrer speaking there to Bloomberg's Michelle Hussain, talking about Cuba. You can listen to the full interview on the Michelle Hussain show, but really a fascinating look at Cuba through the eyes of that historian, of course. Coming up next, we'll look at the markets.
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5: 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The U.S. will watch over it.
6: 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But Iran is insisting on some kind of control.
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18: It is 6:30 a.m. Good morning, I'm Caroline Hepke. 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Firmer 10-year US Treasury yields, a little movement there, 4.44%. We get euro area CPI inflation coming out at 10 a.m. Bloomberg Economics expects it to accelerate to 3.2%. So it's the main reading ahead of the next ECB gathering. So that's in data to come today. Let's get to our top stories. The US and Iran have reached a tentative agreement to extend their ceasefire by 60 days. Sources tell us that under the plan, further talks on Tehran's nuclear program would then continue during the extension period. While the agreement has yet to be signed off by President Trump, the news has raised hopes that the three-month conflict could be nearing a resolution. Speaking in the last few hours, U.S. Vice President J.D. Vance told reporters that things are moving forwards.
19: There are a lot of details to work out, but what I mean is I think we're making progress.

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2: 5:40 on Wall Street. I'm Alexis Christophorus from the Bloomberg Interactive Broker Studio. Stock futures holding steady at all-time highs as traders wait to see whether the U.S. and Iran can finally get a peace deal across the line and restore oil flows through the Strait of Hormuz. We check the markets all day long for you here at Bloomberg. And right now, S&P futures up 9 points, looking to close in on a ninth consecutive weekly advance. We've got Dow futures up 0.2%, or 106 points. NASDAQ futures up 0.1%, or 34 points. The prospect of a peace deal is easing pressure on oil prices, where Brent crude is now down more than 1.5% at $92.16 the barrel. West Texas Intermediate crude down nearly 2% at $87.33 the barrel. And Dell is the star of the morning. This stock is up nearly 40% after the company's annual sales outlook blew past Wall Street estimates. We've got the Bloomberg Dollar Spot Index up 0.1% at 12.01.16, and the 10-year yield at 4.44% this morning. That's a Bloomberg Business Flash. Now, with more on what's going on around the world, here's Michael Barr.
3: Thank you very much, Alexis. The U.S. and Iran are said to have reached a tentative deal to extend the ceasefire by 60 days and launch further talks on Tehran's nuclear program. Vice President J.D. Vance said the U.S. and Iran are going back and forth on a couple of language points, including over issues relating to Tehran's nuclear capabilities. Romanian authorities say a Russian drone that was part of an overnight attack on Ukraine crashed into an apartment building in eastern Romania. Two people had minor injuries and several were evacuated. A Blue Origin rocket exploded during testing on a Florida launch pad. The company was making preparations to send the reusable rocket to space for a mission delivering satellites into low Earth orbit. No one hurt. The Knicks will have to wait to play the winner of the NBA West Finals. The Spurs beat the Thunder 118-91 to force a deciding Game 7 Saturday. In baseball, the Red Sox and Orioles lost. Global news 24 hours a day and whenever you want it with Bloomberg News Now. I'm Michael Barr, and this is Bloomberg, Karen.
4: All right, Michael Barr, thank you. Well, the S&P 500 is closing in on a ninth consecutive weekly advance as traders wait to see if both sides in the U.S.-Iran war will agree on a peace deal. We take a closer look at the markets now with Amy Wu Silverman, head of derivative strategy at RBC Capital Markets. Amy, good morning. So, Amy, let's focus in here on the options market. What are you seeing here?
5: Good morning. So, you know, it's been just fascinating because the options market has just shown how evident the chase is, the FOMO is. One dynamic we've talked about a lot is just this idea of spot up, volatility up. What's weird about that is usually you see volatility go up when markets go down. You know, there's this inverse relationship that ought to happen between the VIX and the markets. That's not what we're seeing. We're seeing the opposite because so many people are chasing upside. They don't want to miss out. And you see that frothiness bubble specifically in the options market with volatility up even as the markets go up.
4: So let's talk about the VIX then and how our view of the VIX then has changed. So is it not the fear gauge anymore? Can we call it something new?
5: Yeah, you know, one of the questions I get a lot in particular in times like this is the VIX broken? And I guess my answer is it's not necessarily broken, but it has lost some of its nuance because, one, it has seemed very suppressed. And I think we viscerally feel that to not be the case. And one of it is this idea of dispersion in the market. I've called it a paddling duck, but it's this idea that there's a lot of zigging and zagging under the surface. But an index level volatility metric like the VIX doesn't capture capture that. And the second is, because you have this mechanism where there's this bid to upside, all these people who demand call options, you know, at the end of the day, the VIX is just a weighing mechanism of both calls and puts in the S&P. So if you have the calls going up because everyone wants upside, well, that's not really fear, is it? That's FOMO in the market, but you actually can have the VIX move because of that. So I do think people need to dig a little deeper in and see what is it the actual mechanism's driving. And right now it's much more the fear of missing out, and it's much more this idea of the up crash in the market. We really just have seen a complete absence of a desire to hedge.
4: Okay, so this fear of missing out, let's talk about, what is the fear of missing out of? Is it the AI trade? Is it just this generally rising market? Is it the bigger picture? Is it a smaller picture? What are you focusing on that's driving this?
5: Yeah, so when we see this footprint, it's specifically in the AI trade. It's specifically in Mag 7. You know, it's specifically in, shouldn't be too shocking, semis-related sectors and ETFs. And essentially, I think what you have is this replay of what happened last year, April 2nd, where, yes, there was this drawdown, but people were pretty well protected on the drawdown. But where did they get hurt? On that whiplash back up. They had to go back to investors and say, hey, guess what? We missed the rally, or we didn't have enough of that rally. That's what people are trying to avoid now. You know, it's not that they don't have concerns down the line because of everything that we're seeing with the shutdown and the Strait of Hormuz. They're just worried about the positioning right now, the fear of missing out, because they know that, you know, that is as much of a career risk to them as it is as a drawdown.
4: Is the FOMO trade more, is it more relevant, I guess I want to say, for retail investors than it is for institutional investors? Who is really behind this and trying to catch up?
5: That's such a great question. And, you know, I think at this point in the market, you can't parse that out anymore, because retail has become such a huge factor. You know, you think about how they stepped in after April 2nd, and you think about how they stepped in after April of this year. If you're an institutional investor, one, you've got to know what retail's doing. And two, if they're all diving in, well, that could cause you to miss out. That could cause you to lag your benchmark. And so you really can't afford not to know what they're doing. And to some degree, you know, it's become almost something you have to think about, just like you have to think about everything else in terms of positioning or valuation. It certainly can be a tailwind to the market, and so far it has been.
4: Does this kind of exuberance give you a moment to pause, though? Should we be a little cautious?
5: Yeah, you know, as an old derivative strategist, one of our favorite sayings is hedge when you can, not when you have to. You know, this is my advertisement for how inexpensive downside protection is. No one wants to hear that, of course. But look, downside protection is really at historical lows right now. No one wants any of it. But of course, there are concerns. It's always just been a matter of timing. You know, one simple trade we like is, if you have been doing well, if you have upside that you have gained, sell some of that upside, which, again, as I mentioned, because of the bid to calls, is quite expensive, and fund your downside. Then that way you can do it almost at zero cost. And it's a way to, you know, be a little cautious if all these things we know about inflation and the Strait of Hormuz and energy down the line do hit the markets.
4: All right. Amy Wu Silverman, thank you so much. Amy Wu Silverman is head of derivative strategy at RBC Capital Markets. Alexis.
2: Thanks, Karen. Time now for the Bloomberg ETF report. Investors looking for exposure in the commercial space economy are plowing money into space-focused ETFs and smaller publicly traded space companies as they wait for what could be the largest IPO in history from SpaceX. The frenzy around the pending Wall Street debut of Elon Musk's rocket and satellite company has helped the Procure Space ETF surpass $1 billion in assets under management, while the Tema Space Innovators ETF ballooned to roughly $1.25 billion just 37 trading days after launch. Analysts say investors are using space ETFs as proxy trades for SpaceX and the boom in broader satellite broadband and lunar infrastructure. And the investment firm Calamos says its protected Bitcoin ETFs are attracting inflows even as spot Bitcoin ETFs see redemptions. The head of ETFs at Calamos says advisors are increasingly looking for Bitcoin exposure that reduces volatility and downside risk. He says the firm structures the products using treasuries and options tied to Bitcoin-linked indexes. And that's the Bloomberg ETF report. Karen?
4: Alexis, let's repeat some of our top stories this morning. The U.S. and Iran have reached a preliminary deal to extend a ceasefire by 60 days and discuss the future of Tehran's nuclear program. It still waits approval by President Trump. Blue Origin's New Glenn rocket exploded in a massive fireball while undergoing a test on a Florida launch pad. Nobody was injured, but it's a major setback for the Jeff Bezos-backed firm. And shares of Dell, they are soaring this morning at more than 37%. The company gave an outlook for annual sales that far surpassed analyst estimates. It was fueled by demand for servers that power artificial intelligence work. And we have more on those stories coming up on Bloomberg Daybreak. And it's on a day when futures are on the rise. S&P futures up a tenth of a percent this morning, up almost 11 points. Dow futures up a quarter percent or 117 points. NASDAQ futures up a tenth of a percent or 35 points. 10-year Treasury yield is at 4.44%. And this is Bloomberg.
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12: A Better Life with Dr. Sanjay Gupta.
13: We all know how important it is to stay active as we age, especially as we get older. But I've come to realize that for as good as people are about getting their cardio in, a lot of older folks really don't seem to be doing the recommended amount of strength training or even understand why it's so important. It helps you stay functional and therefore independent for as long as possible. Certified strength and conditioning specialist Dana Santis says a great place to start is not with dumbbells or barbells, but with your body weight, which allows you to build strength while also learning how your body moves and where your limitations exist. It also reduces the risk of overwhelming your connective tissue, which adapts more slowly than muscles as we get older. Once you're comfortable, you can dial up that intensity, but do it slowly, do it carefully. I'm Dr. Sanjay Gupta, helping you live a better life.
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2: 5:53 on Wall Street. I'm Alexis Christophorus with your Bloomberg business flash. We've got S&P futures now up 8 points. Dow futures up 100 points or 0.2%. NASDAQ futures up 27 points. This could be the 9th consecutive rise for the S&P 500. All three major indexes beginning the trading day in record territory. Meantime, oil prices continue to move back. Brent crude at $92 a barrel now, down nearly 2%. West Texas Intermediate crude also down about 2% at $87.31 the barrel. The Bloomberg Dollar Spot Index little changed at 1,200.91. The Japanese yen at 159.29 against the U.S. dollar. And yields are mixed. The 2-year at 4.01%, the 10-year at 4.44%, and spot gold up 0.8% at 45.32 the ounce. That's your Bloomberg Business Flash. Now with more on what's going on around the world, let's turn to Michael Barr. Good morning, Michael.
3: Good morning, Alexis. Negotiators for the U.S. and Iran now believe they have a draft of a deal that could lead to the reopening of the Strait of Hormuz. Under the terms, Iran would fully reopen the strait over 60 days, and the U.S. would pull back its blockade of Iran in synchronized steps. It is still unclear if President Trump will sign off on it. Blue Origin's New Glenn rocket exploded in a massive fireball while undergoing a test on a Florida launch pad, dealing a major setback to the firm. The company says the rocket experienced an anomaly during the test, but all personnel have been accounted for and are safe. The New York Knicks will have to wait to play the winner of the NBA West Finals. The Spurs beat the Thunder 118-91 to force a deciding Game 7 Saturday. In baseball, the Red Sox and Orioles lost. Global news, 24 hours a day, and whenever you want it, with Bloomberg News Now. I'm Michael Barr, and this is Bloomberg. Karen.
4: All right, Michael Barr, thank you. It is 5:55 on Wall Street, and we want to turn now to our conversation with the president of the St. Louis Federal Reserve, Alberto Musalem. He sat down with Bloomberg's Stephanie Flanders yesterday discussing a slew of topics, including the outlook for inflation and rates and the risks of relying on an AI productivity boom. Let's listen in.
14: Their real policy rate right now is running at around 0.5%, which is lower than the 1% that the committee believes is the neutral rate. I think you have to look at the full picture, and it looks to me like policy is at or slightly below the committee's long-run neutral level.
15: But if you combine that with the other things you talk about, you had emphasized the risks of the inflationary pressures on the demand side and the supply side of the economy. It sounds like you think they should be leaning towards tightening. It sounds like you might have been one of the policymakers in the April meeting who actually thought they should have removed the statement against tightening in the statement.
14: So yes, I supported the interest rate decision, but I thought the easing bias was no longer consistent with the outlook and the balance of risks, which in my mind, the balance of risk has shifted a little bit towards the inflation side and less towards the employment side. So whether the economy will require a hike or a cut or a hold will depend on the scenario. There is a scenario where inflation remains high. There's no disinflation in the next quarter or two. And in that scenario, the economy will probably require a hike. There's also a scenario where the economy weakens materially in the second half of the year because real incomes are challenged and corporate margins are challenged. In that scenario, inflation could come down. In that scenario, we would be thinking of no hikes, maybe even a cut. So there are two scenarios to play with here.
15: But looking down the track, at least the markets are now fully pricing a rate hike by March 2027. Given where we are now, how we think things are going to proceed with oil prices and some of the risks on the supply side that you talk about, do you think that's a sensible thing for them to price?
14: Again, I think there are two scenarios here, and I don't comment normally on market pricing. I'm more focused on what's best for the economy and for Main Street. Markets have repriced materially in the U.S. and in other countries on the front end of the curve. I think that's markets trying to understand what our reaction function is.
15: So I'm going to quote here, because in your speech you talked very directly about the impact of AI on productivity and the long-run impact that could have on monetary policy and on interest rates. But you warn that policymakers cannot depend on a potential productivity boom from artificial intelligence. elevated inflation right now in the short term. And in fact, you seem to suggest that the build out of all the data centers associated with AI was actually putting upward pressure on inflation. Do you think the incoming Fed chairman, Kevin Warsh, is one of those policymakers that's inclined to be hoping for that?
14: So I'll speak about my views. I am an AI enthusiast and productivity optimist. But at present, it's unclear that productivity, first of all, is higher than the long-term average. It's actually at or below the long-term average. And so to rely on productivity to do the inflation job seems a risky proposition, because what if the productivity doesn't materialize in the future? We could end up with higher inflation today and in the future. And what AI is doing right now, it's not really expanding the supply side of the economy. Yet, what it's doing is it's putting upward demand pressures, through chip prices, for the build-out. In my district, I hear of construction companies shipping workers all over the country. This is specialized, trades persons to build out the data centers. So at present, it's more of a demand story from AI than a supply story. And you see that in the aggregate demand numbers and the percentage of CapEx that is coming from the AI build-out is material.
4: And that was St. Louis Fed President Alberto Musalem speaking with Bloomberg's Stephanie Flanders. Catch the full conversation on our new video hub, available on the Bloomberg Business app. And up next, we have the latest on the tentative agreement to extend the U.S.-Iran ceasefire, plus a major setback for Blue Origin.
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2: 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This is Bloomberg Daybreak for Friday, May 29th. Coming up today,
4: oil drops as the U.S. and Iran extend their ceasefire deal pending President Trump's approval.
2: Jeff Bezos' Blue Origin's new Glenn rocket explodes on a Florida launch pad.
4: Stocks sit at all-time highs as the S&P 500 is on track for a ninth straight week of gains.
2: And Dell soars as AI-fueled earnings blow away estimates.
3: A Kenyan court blocks the U.S. from establishing an Ebola quarantine facility for Americans, plus a deadly explosion and fire at a Dallas apartment building. I'm Michael Barr. More ahead.
17: I'm John Stashower in sports. The Spurs blew out the Thunder. They'll play Game 7 tomorrow to see who then plays the Knicks.
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4: Good morning. I'm Karen Moscow.
2: And I'm Alexis Christophorus. We've got stock futures pointing to a higher open on Wall Street that could push all three major indexes further into record territory. S&P futures up 8 points. Dow futures up 93, or about 0.1%. NASDAQ futures up fractionally, or a gain there of about 18 points. The Bloomberg Dollar Spot Index is up fractionally at 1,200.92. The Japanese yen, 159.31 against the U.S. dollar. Yields are mostly higher. The 10-year at 4.44 this morning, and spot gold at $45.27 the ounce. Karen?
4: Alexis, the U.S. and Iran have reached a tentative agreement to extend their ceasefire by 60 days. Sources say further talks on Tehran's nuclear program would continue during the extension period. While the agreement is yet to be signed off by President Trump, the news has raised hopes that the three-month conflict could be nearing a resolution. Vice President J.D. Vance told reporters that progress is being made.
18: If you look at what we've already accomplished here, assuming that we're able to get to a final agreement here, we're reopening the Straits of Hormuz. We've already decimated their conventional military, and we're in a position where we can substantially set back their nuclear program, not just during the term of this president, but over the long term. That's a very, very good thing for the American people. So we're not there yet, but we're very close. We're going to keep on working at it.
4: And Vice President J.D. Vance says Iran appears to be negotiating in good faith. We get more on the deal with Bloomberg Middle East correspondent Jumana Bersetchi.
19: Certainly, we've been here before. There have been multiple reports of the two sides edging closer and closer and closer to deal. The reaction in the market becomes less pronounced. I would say, though, that this time does feel a little bit different because you have so many Gulf Arab states also participating in the mediation attempts. Mm. And it seems as though, from the language of the likes of the Treasury Secretary, Scott Bessent overnight, J.D. Vance as well, that this time we really are very, very close.
4: And Bloomberg Middle East correspondent Jemana Bersechi says the proposal would guarantee that shipping through the Strait of Hormuz remains unrestricted.
20: And Karen, that news has oil once again lower this morning. Right now, Brent crude at $92.29 a barrel, down 1.5%. West Texas Intermediate crude also down 1.5%, trading at $87.55 a barrel. Crude has weakened in May on speculation that some form of a peace deal would be reached. Brent is down about 19% this month alone, its biggest monthly drop in 6 years.
4: Well, Alexis, we're following another developing story this morning. Blue Origin's New Glenn rocket has exploded in a massive fireball while undergoing a test on a Florida launch pad. It's a major setback for the Jeff Bezos-backed firm in its efforts to challenge SpaceX. Benedict Campbell is Bloomberg's managing editor for space and aviation.
21: No harm to human life, it should be said. So this happened during sort of the fueling sequence. They were preparing for a launch in the next couple of days. We've heard from Jeff Bezos, who's called it a very rough day, but he's also vowed to rebuild whatever was broken. He said it's worth it. It's a reminder that space is hard and getting rockets up there are complicated and things do go wrong.
4: And Bloomberg's Benedict Campbell says the firm was preparing the vehicle for its fourth launch, which was slated to deploy a batch of satellites for Amazon's Leo, a rival network to SpaceX's Starlink. None of the satellites were on the rocket when it exploded.
20: And Karen, Bloomberg News has learned SpaceX is cutting its valuation goal in its impending IPO. John Tucker joins us now with the very latest. Good morning, John.
22: And Alexis, it's a little more down to earth. Our sources tell us the company now targeting a valuation of $1.8 trillion. That's down from the $2 trillion the sources told us about last month. The target settling lower after consultations with advisors and investors. Well, SpaceX is expected to start formal marketing of its IPO as soon as June 4th and a price as early as June 11th. Details of the IPO, such as size and valuation, they're typically adjusted ahead of pricing based on feedback from the stakeholders. The company's still seeking to raise as much as $75 billion, which would make it the biggest IPO of all time. In New York, I'm John Tucker, Bloomberg Radio.
4: All right, John, thank you. Anthropic says it's raised $65 billion in a funding round that now values the company at $965 billion, including the new investment. This valuation surpasses rival OpenAI's value for the first time.
20: And Karen, turning to the markets now, we've got stock futures trading mixed at the moment. The S&P 500, though, is on track for its ninth consecutive week of gains. Daryl Cronk is Chief Investment Officer of Wealth and Investment at Wells Fargo.
23: Last 4 years, you know, you've got earnings growth of almost 70% and prices are up about 75%. So I do think if earnings can sustain here, that along with the M&A cycle, we know the story on CapEx, we know what's coming in front of us in IPOs later this summer and into the fall. There's a lot of things that are triggering some pretty good signs here on the intermediate term.
20: Wells Fargo's Daryl Cronk there. During this nine-week rally, the S&P 500 has gained 19%.
4: Well, we're watching shares of Dell this morning, Alexis. They're soaring to an all-time high. They're up almost 38% in early trading. The hardware maker gave an outlook for annual sales that far surpassed analyst estimates. It's being fueled by demand for servers that power artificial intelligence work. And Brody Ford covers Dell for Bloomberg.
24: Well, it's all about these servers, right? Yeah. I think when some of us think about AI revenue, we think about people selling large language models, but it's a lot more than that, right? I mean, somebody needs to build those servers that go into data centers to train all those models and deploy all the applications. And Dell, a lot of us think of as the kind of boring laptops and computers, but they've managed to really reinvent themselves as physical infrastructure provider for the AI boom. And so, you know, we're seeing some pretty comical revenue ramp here.
4: And Bloomberg's Brody Ford notes that ahead of this morning's surge, shares of Dell were already up more than 150% this year.
20: And on the flip side of that, Karen, shares of Gap down more than 17% in early trading. The retailer lowered its sales outlook due to struggles with its product mix. Gap's brands include its namesake brand, as well as Banana Republic, Old Navy, and its athleisure chain Athleta.
4: Alexis, retailer Costco has reported higher than expected profit in the latest quarter, showing the club chain continues to gain ground among cautious U.S. shoppers. Costco has picked up market share in recent years by offering competitive prices and large pack sizes. Gasoline, frequently priced lower at Costco than at competitors, is another advantage as consumers look to cushion a global surge in fuel costs.
20: And Disney has complied with the Federal Communication Commission's order to file for early license renewals for its 8 owned and operated ABC broadcast stations, but called the demand unconstitutional. The licenses had been set to expire in 2031. The FCC said last month it was going to seek early reviews of the station licenses due to concerns about Disney's diversity and inclusion programs. Disney says the FCC is targeting ABC to suppress speech and content that the administration finds objectionable. The stations involved are mostly in big markets such as WABC in New York and KABC in Los Angeles. 6:08 on Wall Street. Time now for a look at some of the other stories making news in New York and around the world. For that, we're joined by Bloomberg's Michael Barr. Good morning, Michael.
3: Good morning, Alexis. A Kenyan high court has temporarily blocked the government from approving a deal with the U.S. to establish an Ebola quarantine facility in the East African nation. Parties will make oral arguments before the judge on June 2nd. The Trump administration is working to get a 50-bed temporary facility in Kenya to quarantine any Americans exposed to Ebola. Former White House COVID-19 response coordinator Dr. Ashish Jha calls the Kenya operation a huge mistake.
0: I actually worry what's going to happen is there are going to be volunteers there who might have an exposure, who are going to be tempted to not acknowledge it, because they know if they do, they're going to be stuck in some camp in Kenya, and they're going to take their chances to come back to America. And this will increase the likelihood that we're going to see Ebola in the U.S. paradoxically.
3: Dr. Jha also says the cuts in USAID have definitely had an impact. More than 200 people have died of Ebola in the Democratic Republic of Congo. An explosion and fire at a Dallas apartment building killed a child and at least two other people. At least five people suffered injuries. Firefighters have been searching the scene by hand. Deputy Fire Chief Mark Berry.
5: We have gone from rescue mode to recovery mode. We are still actively in recovery mode.
3: Deputy Fire Chief Mark Berry says his department responded to a report of a gas leak at the complex. It is going to be a bear of a morning commute for New York area residents. Penn Station service has been disrupted after a train fire in the West Side rail yard. New Jersey Transit and NYRR suspended service, and Amtrak says all services traveling south of New York are temporarily suspended. Martina McBride, Morris Day, the Commodores, and Young MC have all announced they will not perform at the Great American State Fair on Washington's National Mall. President Trump launched Freedom 250 last year to celebrate the nation's 250th birthday. Global news 24 hours a day and whenever you want it with Bloomberg News Now. I'm Michael Barr, and this is Bloomberg.
20: All right. Thanks very much, Michael. Time now for our Bloomberg Sports Update, brought to you by Flushing Bank. For that, we bring in John Stashower. Good morning, John.
6: Good morning, Alexis. The Spurs and Thunder playing the West Finals, obviously closely matched. The series going to a seventh game, but the games haven't been all that close since double overtime in the opener. The average margin of victory, 17 points. San Antonio in Game 6 won by 27, 118-91. The Spurs had a 20-0 run in the third quarter. Victor Wembanyama, 28 points, 10 rebounds. While Shai Gilgeous-Alexander shot just 6 of 18. Game 7 tomorrow in OKC with the winner to then host the Knicks next Wednesday to start the finals. The Knicks have been practicing, but Coach Mike Brown admits that's not like what's coming.
7: It's hard to manufacture the competitive environment that you're going to be in Game 1. And so to continue to just find different ways to keep that competitive spirit or to keep that edge as high as you can.
6: And the Knicks have an injury concern. Mitchell Robinson, the backup center, who, especially if they face Wembanyama and the Spurs, could play a key role defensively, has a broken right pinky. His status for the finals not yet known. The NBA officially approved a new format for the draft lottery that they hope will help curb tanking. The three teams with the worst record no longer have the best chance to win the first pick. Baseball labor deal expires in December. The owners made public their proposal to the players. It includes a salary cap. MLB, the only sport without one back in 1994, trying to institute a cap, led to that long strike. The two sides likely headed to at least an offseason lockout. Yankees off the sweep, but Kansas City now in Sacramento to play the A's. The Mets host Miami, who swept them last weekend. The Red Sox lost to Atlanta 10-2. Third round begins today at the French Open. Seven of the 15 men's matches yesterday went the full five sets, including top seed Yannick Sinner's stunning loss. John Stashower, Bloomberg Sports, is Lexus. Karen?
4: Futures this morning.
20: Thanks very much. And taking a look at the markets right now, S&P futures up about 5 points. We've got Dow futures up 63, NASDAQ futures up 7, and Brent crude down to 92.21 the barrel, down more than 1.5%. WTI crude down more than 1.5% at 87.42 the barrel.
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4: It is 6:13 on Wall Street, and sources are telling Bloomberg the U.S. and Iran have reached a preliminary deal to extend a ceasefire by 60 days and discuss the future of Tehran's nuclear program. Treasury Secretary Scott Bessin spoke to reporters from the White House press room yesterday.
8: He's not going to take a bad deal. He's going to make a great deal for the American people.
4: And that's Bessin talking about President Trump. We're joined now by Bloomberg's David Gura, host of the Bloomberg Big Take podcast and Bloomberg This Weekend. David, good morning. So what's the very latest on this preliminary deal?
10: Good morning, Karen. So it seems like both sides have agreed to this memo of understanding. I should be clear here. President Trump has yet to agree to those terms. But what we've heard from the administration, from Treasury Secretary Scott Bessin, we just heard from there, and from Vice President J.D. Vance, is there have been negotiations that have been ongoing and, as the Vice President put it, have been happening in good faith. These have been passed kind of back and forth through Pakistan as an intermediary here. We're talking about an extension of this very tenuous ceasefire by about 60 days. Conversations would take place about Iran's nuclear program. And I should say all of this is according to a person with knowledge of the matter who spoke to Bloomberg on condition of anonymity, because these negotiations are, of course, private, and it's confirming what Axios reported earlier yesterday. I look at what Iran has said here. That has been sort of through rose glasses as well. There's been a post on X from one of the semi-official news agencies that the agreement is being characterized as a memo of understanding that, yes, hasn't been finalized, but is something that Iran seemingly is agreeing to. Officials have said negotiations there have shown significant progress. So, Karen, I think the next few hours here are going to be very critical, and we know that Pakistan's foreign minister has made the pilgrimage to Washington, D.C. He's going to meet with Secretary of State Marco Rubio. So there are a lot of positive signs here after many weeks of back and forth. And again, the ceasefire has been in place since early April. There has been hope on both sides that there could be some resolution here. So we'll see what happens in the hours ahead.
4: Yes, indeed. And the president did say he's going to take a few days to come up with his decision and really look this over. But he does face both economic and political pressure at home as he considers this deal. What could that mean for him quickly?
10: Yes, this pressure is certainly mounting. And what he cares the most about, of course, is opening that Strait of Hormuz, which has been such a weight on the global economy, having Iran guarantee that the mines that put in that strait are gone as well. So that pressure is mounting. It's encouraging him to make a deal here. He continues to maintain, as do his advisors, Karen, that he has the power to do that going forward here, that this is his decision. But as you point out, politically and economically, the weight is getting heavier and heavier on the president.
4: Well, we did also want to mention that Defense Secretary Pete Hegseth is in Singapore. What are we expecting to hear from him as he speaks later today?
10: Yes, he's meeting with his Singapore counterpart, his Vietnamese counterpart as well. He's there for the Shangri-La Dialogue, this big international conference for security and defense. He's expected to deliver a major speech, Karen, on Saturday, where he's going to reinforce kind of Washington's message on what things should be happening in the Indo-Pacific, build on the conversations that took place between President Xi and President Trump in China. I should say China's representative is not going to be at that conference, but the goals here are twofold. Again, build on those talks and also kind of reinforce or underscore the lines that the U.S. has drawn about what it wants to see happen between the world's two largest economies. So a critical speech from the defense secretary, again, scheduled to take place on Saturday morning.
4: And with just a couple of seconds, we'll hear more about this weekend on Bloomberg This Weekend.
10: Yes, we'll go to our colleagues there in Singapore, and we're also going to have the former director of the CDC, Tom Frieden, on the show as we continue to follow what's happening with that Ebola outbreak in Africa, Karen.
4: All right. We look forward to that, as I do every weekend for Bloomberg This Weekend. David Gura is the host of Bloomberg This Weekend and also the Bloomberg Big Take podcast. You can catch Bloomberg This Weekend Saturdays and Sundays, 7 a.m. Eastern on Bloomberg Radio and Television, as well as the Bloomberg Business app. Alexis.
20: Thanks, Karen. Recapping some of our top stories this morning, Romanian authorities say a Russian drone that was part of an overnight attack on Ukraine crashed into an apartment building in eastern Romania. Two people had minor injuries. Several were evacuated.
4: Blue Origin's New Glenn rocket exploded in a massive fireball while undergoing a test on a Florida launch pad. Nobody was injured. It's a major setback for the Jeff Bezos-backed firm.
20: And shares of Dell soaring about 38%. The company gave an outlook for annual sales that far surpassed estimates. It was fueled by demand for servers that power artificial intelligence work.
4: And we have more on those stories coming up on Bloomberg Daybreak.
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20: Coming up on 622 on Wall Street, I'm Alexis Christophers from the Bloomberg Interactive Brokers Studio. Stock futures are mostly higher, building on yesterday's record closes. S&P futures now up 5 points, Dow futures gaining 75 points, while NASDAQ futures are up about 5.5 points. Oil is falling after the U.S. and Iran reached a tentative deal to extend their ceasefire pending President Trump's sign-off. Brent crude down more than 1% at $92.50 a barrel. West Texas Intermediate crude down 1.3% at $87.73 a barrel. Brent crude is headed to the biggest monthly drop since 2020. Treasuries slipping after days of gains while the dollar nudges higher. We've got the two-year yield at 4.01%, 10-year at 4.44%, and the Bloomberg Dollar Spot Index 1,200.69. Dell up 38%. at pre-market after a much rosier outlook than expected, thanks to sales of servers tied to artificial intelligence. And that's a Bloomberg Business Flash. Now with more on what's going on around the world, here's Michael Barr. Good morning, Michael.
3: Good morning, Alexis. U.S. and Iranian negotiators have reached a tentative agreement to extend the ceasefire by 60 days and start a new round of talks on Iran's nuclear program. Vice President J.D. Vance confirmed there was a tentative agreement, but it was unclear if President Trump would approve it. Iran did not immediately confirm any deal with the U.S. Former Attorney General Pam Bondi is appearing before House lawmakers investigating Jeffrey Epstein's sexual abuse cases. The last time she was before lawmakers, Bondi was defiant when confronted in congressional hearings about her handling of the Epstein investigation. A rocket belonging to Jeff Bezos's Blue Origin has exploded during a test at the launch pad. Last night's blast was felt in nearby Cape Canaveral and Cocoa Beach, Florida. No one hurt. The Knicks will have to wait to play the winner of the NBA West Finals. The Spurs beat the Thunder 118-91 to force a deciding Game 7 Saturday. In baseball, the Red Sox and Orioles lost. Global news 24 hours a day and whenever you want it with Bloomberg News Now. I'm Michael Barr, and this is Bloomberg.
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4: It is 6:24 on Wall Street. Good morning. I'm Karen Moscow alongside Alexis Christophorus. It's time to check the front pages this morning. We welcome in Bloomberg's John Tucker. And John, what do you have for us this morning?
0: This is from the Bloomberg Big Take, the hidden risk of a China-Vietnam showdown. You know, Karen, Alexis, with all the attention being on the Mideast, the risk of a clash increasing between China and Vietnam. The action most heated in the Spratly Islands. That's where Vietnam has emulated Chinese President Xi Jinping in building and fortifying about two dozen artificial islands among a crowded cluster of reefs and shoals. And a Bloomberg News analysis of ship tracking data identifies more than 100 Chinese vessels that have passed within 10 nautical miles of Vietnamese-controlled sea features during the past year. Vietnam standing up to China, sitting hundreds of nautical miles from the coast of Vietnam, the newly fortified features straddle a strategic corridor that carries roughly $4 trillion in global trade each year through waters that are teeming with fish and potentially sizable untapped oil and natural gas reserves. I think a lot of people would really be surprised to know that one of the United States' closest allies in that region is, in fact, a former foe, Vietnam.
20: I know. That is true. That is a surprising thing. What else did you bring us this morning for newspapers, John?
0: All right. Let's talk about sports. The final couple of stories we have. Sky-high World Cup prices make watching abroad the better deal. The World Cup has the power to unite a nation around a single team and a single match, with the best place to watch being where the teams playing are from. Countries that excel at football, like Spain, France, and Brazil, have a tribal fandom and a national obsession with the sport, making them great places to experience the tournament. Now, watching the World Cup in the home country of a competing team can be a more exciting and affordable experience than attending a match in a host city. You have options like Portugal, Spain, and Brazil offering a chance to join in the revelry and culture. For most countries that excel at football, which are not generally the countries that call it soccer, the game, more than a sport, its fandoms are tribal, dominance in the culture is singular. So instead of going to New Jersey, consider going to Spain or Italy.
4: Yeah, might be cheaper, actually. Pretty good options. I might not pass that up. What else do you have for us this morning, John?
0: Let's wrap up. This comes from the New York Times. It's a great read. New Yorkers are living in a peculiar harmony thanks to the Knicks. So for a few weeks now, strange things have been happening in New York City. Eye contact on the train is intentional, warm, and knowing. Terriers in team sweaters are sniffing terriers without team sweaters, suspiciously triple-checking their loyalties. So all this kumbaya happening in the Big Apple. Wednesday, of course, the finals will start.
20: The countdown is on. We cannot wait. The frenzy in New York City continues. Thanks so much, John. Coming up next, the latest on the extended ceasefire between the U.S. and Iran, plus a setback for Jeff Bezos' Blue Origin. That's coming up in our 6:30 news. But first, a look at today's Bloomberg weather forecast.
2: Delays are likely this morning to and from the Kansas City area due to rain. Temperatures in Kansas City near 77 later this afternoon. Delays will develop this afternoon and during the evening in Atlanta due to scattered showers and thunderstorms. Temperatures are going to be around 80 degrees. Dallas may see some delays later today due to showers and thunderstorms. Temperatures in Dallas climbing to near 90. Late day delays are possible in Miami due to thunderstorms. I'm Rob Carolyn, Bloomberg Radio.
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4: We are coming up to 6:30 on Wall Street. Good morning. I'm Karen Moscow.
20: And I'm Alexis Christophers. We're nearly 3 hours away from the open of U.S. trading. 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
4: Well, Alexis, Bloomberg News has learned U.S. and Iranian negotiators have reached a tentative agreement to extend the ceasefire by 60 days and start a new round of talks on Iran's nuclear program. President Trump still needs to sign off on the deal. Stuart Livingston Wallace is the head of Middle East coverage for Bloomberg News.
5: We have been here multiple times, as recently as last weekend. We thought maybe we're getting close to deal. I will say that the mood music feels a little different this time. So I'm cautiously optimistic that perhaps we're getting closer there. And I think the comments we had from Besant and also from Rubio, and also to some extent from Iran, all point towards the same thing, that there's maybe some issues over some of the language in this MOU. But broadly speaking, it feels like we're much further forward than we certainly were a couple of weeks ago.
4: And Bloomberg Stuart Livingston Wallace says the proposal would guarantee that shipping through the Strait of Hormuz remains unrestricted.
20: And Karen, that news has oil once again lower this morning. Right now, Brent crude at $92.54 a barrel. That is down 1.25%. WTI crude down 1.33% at $87.70 a barrel. Crude has weakened in May on speculation that some form of a peace deal would be reached. Brent is down about 19% this month, its biggest monthly drop since 2020.
4: Well, Alexis, futures this morning, they are higher as stocks enter the last trading day of the month at all-time highs. The S&P 500 is on track for a ninth straight week of gains, and Dell shares, they're soaring up 37% in the early trading following a blowout quarter, and Bloomberg's Charlie Pellett has the details.
7: The quarter was fueled by demand for servers that power AI work. Mike Moynihan is portfolio manager at Founder ETFs, and Dell is one of its biggest holdings.
9: Michael Dell is sort of the quintessential founder, and we're seeing the delivery in the numbers that he's bringing. We think that there's legs to this AI build-out.
7: Dell's server business has been viewed as an AI winner, with sales jumping 88% to $43.8 billion in the fiscal first quarter, compared with an average estimate of $35.5 billion. In New York, Charlie Pellett, Bloomberg Radio.
20: Thanks, Charlie. And elsewhere this morning, Blue Origin's New Glenn rocket has exploded in a massive fireball while undergoing a test on a Florida launch pad. As Bloomberg Intelligence's Max Bloxam reports, it's a major blow for the Jeff Bezos-backed firm.
16: This is a significant setback for them. I'd say that they've already been struggling to keep pace with SpaceX and really kind of falling behind, you know. And so it's really kind of just teeing up things nicely for SpaceX to kind of convince investors, if they needed any convincing, that they really are the untouchable leader in kind of rocket launch. And it shows you that even though we've been, you know, sending rockets into space for decades now, that it's an incredibly difficult thing to do and a difficult thing to do reliably.
20: Bloomberg Intelligence's Matt Bloxam says all of Blue Origin's personnel have been accounted for and are safe.
4: Well, Alexis, SpaceX is cutting its valuation goal in its impending IPO. Bloomberg News has learned the company is now targeting a valuation of $1.8 trillion, and that's down from the $2 trillion the sources told us about last month. SpaceX is expected to start formal marketing of its IPO as soon as next week.
20: And in Washington, Karen, former Attorney General Pat Bondi will be back on Capitol Hill today for testimony about the Jeffrey Epstein case. Bloomberg's Nathan Hager has more from our nation's capital.
6: Bondi will appear behind closed doors with the House Oversight Committee to discuss her former department's investigation into the late sex offender and its release of millions of documents in the case. This will be a transcribed interview, not a sworn deposition, and it won't be filmed, but the committee says it will release a transcript soon after today's hearing. Committee Chairman James Comer says he agreed to let Bondi testify without taking an oath because she's been cooperative. Bondi refused to comply with a subpoena from the Oversight Committee while she was still in office. In Washington, I'm Nathan Hager, Bloomberg Radio.
4: All right, Nathan, thank you. And that's some of the things you need to know to start your day. Brought to you by Interactive Brokers.
20: 6:33 on Wall Street. Let's bring in Bloomberg's Michael Barr with more on what else is going on in New York and around the world. Good morning, Michael.
3: Good morning, Alexis. A Kenyan high court has temporarily blocked the government from approving a deal with the U.S. to establish an Ebola quarantine facility for Americans exposed to the deadly virus. Parties will make oral arguments before the judge in the case on Tuesday. The State Department said the U.S. intends to commit $13.5 million toward Kenya's Ebola preparedness efforts after Secretary of State Marco Rubio spoke with Kenya's president. Aid supplies have been rushed into the center of Congo's Ebola outbreak, where medical workers are struggling with equipment shortages. Former White House COVID-19 response coordinator Dr. Ashish Jha says Trump administration cuts to USAID have hurt efforts to contain the outbreak.
8: The cuts in USAID have definitely made a difference, and it would make sense, right? We had a tremendous number of staff on the ground. They're gone. We had a lot of other resources on the ground. They're gone.
3: Dr. Jha says health officials report more than 1,000 cases and nearly 250 suspected deaths. It will be a rough morning commute for New York area residents. Penn Station service has been disrupted after a train fire in the West Side rail yard. New Jersey Transit suspended service, and Amtrak says all services traveling south of New York are temporarily suspended. NATO condemned Russia's recklessness and confirmed that it was in touch with Romanian authorities. A Russian attack drone hit an apartment building in eastern Romania early this morning.

0: California won this year's Scripps National Spelling Bee. Sreet Parikh won in a lightning round spell off against Ishant Gupta from New Jersey, where both were given 90 seconds to spell as many words as possible.
1: Paraglin.
2: P-R-A-G-L-I-N.
1: Homeland.
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0: The eighth graders spelled 32 words correctly to win $52,000 and a trophy. Global News 24 hours a day and whenever you want it with Bloomberg News Now. I'm Michael Barr and this is Bloomberg Alexis.
3: Good stuff. Thanks a lot, Michael. Stock futures mostly higher. S&P futures up 6. Dow futures up 69. NASDAQ futures up 26 points. This is Bloomberg.
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1: 6:40 on Wall Street. Let's go to the First Word Breaking News Desk for today's morning call. Here's Bill Maloney. Good morning, Bill.
2: And good morning, Alexis. A modest bid in the U.S. futures right now. Dow futures higher by 78 points. S&Ps are higher by 8. And Nasdaq futures rise by 0.1%. The U.S. 10-year yield is at 4.44. Gold is in the green. Oil is in the red. And Bitcoin is trading higher by 0.2%. On the U.S. economic front at 9:45, look for Chicago PMI. And after the bell last night, Dell had blowout results led by AI servers. Those shares are soaring by 37% in the pre-market. Also last night, Costco Q3 EPS beat estimates. In other news, SpaceX cut its IPO valuation goal to $1.8 trillion. And wrapping things up, Snowflake was raised to buy over at HSBC, Best Buy cut to neutral at UBS, and Gap was cut to neutral over at JP Morgan. Live from the First of Breaking News Desk, I'm Bill Maloney. Alexis?
1: Thanks a lot, Bill. And Bloomberg customers can get the latest breaking news by typing Squawk on their terminal, S-Q-U-A-W-K. And that's your Bloomberg Business Flash. Now with more on what's going on around the world, here's Michael Barr. Good morning, Michael.
3: Good morning, Alexis. The U.S. and Iran are said to have reached a tentative deal to extend a ceasefire by 60 days and launch further talks on Tehran's nuclear program. Vice President J.D. Vance said the U.S. and Iran are going back and forth on a couple of language points, including over issues relating to Tehran's nuclear capabilities. Romanian authorities say a Russian drone that was part of an overnight attack on Ukraine crashed into an apartment building in eastern Romania. Two people had minor injuries and several were evacuated. A Blue Origin rocket exploded during testing on a Florida launch pad. The company was making preparations to send the reusable rocket to space for a mission delivering satellites into low Earth orbit. No one was hurt. The Knicks will have to wait to play the winner of the NBA West Finals. The Spurs beat the Thunder 118-91 to force a deciding game 7 Saturday. In baseball, the Red Sox and Orioles lost. Global news, 24 hours a day and whenever you want it, with Bloomberg News Now. I'm Michael Barr, and this is Bloomberg, Alexis.
1: Thanks, Michael. It is 6:42 on Wall Street. Time for the Bloomberg STEM Report, with stories making news in science, technology, engineering, and math. Samsung Electronics has begun shipping samples of the industry's most advanced memory chips to customers. Korea's largest company is taking an early lead in a race to supply the essential components for AI accelerators made by the likes of NVIDIA. Russia's government is developing a gene therapy treatment aimed at slowing cellular aging as part of President Vladimir Putin's $26 billion longevity initiative, which includes organ printing and exposure to ultra-low temperatures. Putin's quest for longevity promises to save lives by the end of the decade through human organ replacement. And a reproductive health nonprofit wants to research menstruation in zero gravity. The group called Operation Period is looking to raise more than $1 billion to book travel on Virgin Galactic to study the impacts of space on menstrual physiology. It's a key consideration for female astronauts who often opt to use contraceptives to put their periods on hold when traveling in space for an extended time. Research from the 90-minute suborbital flight is meant to shed light on reproductive health in space, which the group says will benefit future astronauts as well as people here on Earth. And that's the Bloomberg STEM Report. Karen?
4: All right, Alexis, thank you. It is 6:43 on Wall Street. It's time now to check what's going on in D.C. and some of the stories in our nation's capital include U.S. and Iran reaching a deal on extending a ceasefire pending Trump approval. Pete Hegseth landing in Singapore for talks ahead of the Asia Defense Forum. And Democratic-led states float a 100% tax on payouts from the Trump Fund. We get more with Bloomberg Government Capitol Hill reporter Maeve Sheehy, who joins us this morning. Maeve, good morning. Let's begin with the latest on this deal between the U.S. and Iran, and what have we been hearing from the administration?
5: Good morning. Yeah, we are hearing from somebody familiar with the discussions that the U.S. and Iran have this preliminary deal that would extend the ceasefire by 60 days, so pretty significant. But we have not yet heard from the president. So President Trump hasn't yet agreed to the terms. It's unclear at this point whether he will. And obviously, that's going to be a really important point as to whether the ceasefire actually holds.
4: Of course, and the president's saying he's going to take some time to do that. We still have diplomatic efforts going on in Washington, though. Pakistan's foreign minister planning a meeting today. What's that all about?
5: Yeah, the Pakistani foreign minister will be in D.C., and he's going to be meeting with U.S. Secretary of State Marco Rubio. So it'll be interesting to watch that for sure. It comes as, you know, there are these negotiations with Pakistan on the attempts to negotiate a peace pact between the U.S. and Iran. So it'll be definitely something worth watching.
4: And meanwhile, we have Pete Hegseth in Singapore. Can you tell us a bit about this visit?
5: Yeah, Hegseth is, as you said, in Singapore. He's going to be meeting with some regional leaders and some security counterparts before a closely watched address at a security forum on Saturday. He's going to be meeting with Singapore's prime minister and defense minister. He will be discussing U.S. military asset rotations, things like that. So it's also kind of a high-profile meeting that's happening.
4: All right, definitely going to keep watch on that as well. We're hearing some lawmakers, they're looking to cancel out payments from that $1.8 billion fund that the Trump administration has earmarked for people alleging government mistreatment. Can you explain what's going on here?
5: Yeah, this is really interesting. So you're seeing some Democratic lawmakers in California, New York, and Illinois, so blue states, who are saying that they actually want to institute a 100% tax on payments from this, quote, anti-weaponization fund. This fund has been very controversial, not even just among Democrats, but some Republicans aren't quite sure about it. It would allow for payments to victims of alleged government weaponization. And some Democrats are saying that this could basically include payouts to people who stormed the Capitol on January 6th.
4: Yeah, and what states are we talking about exactly here?
5: So we're talking about California, New York, and Illinois. There are some other discussions in other states, but those are really the main ones. It is discussions around this 100% tax possibility.
4: Yeah, all right. And you also have a story here on the House pushing their first votes of next week back by one day. But there's a really busy week ahead for lawmakers. What are they looking at as we head into the new week?
5: Yeah, it doesn't really sound like much to push the week back a day, but this has been happening a lot lately, a lot of shortened weeks. And like you said, it is a very busy week. Republicans actually left town before recess, before passing this mega bill with immigration funding that they really, really wanted to pass before the recess. So they're already kind of behind on that, and they'll have another bite on the apple. Also, Democrats have a resolution to challenge President Trump's war powers in Iran, and they're going to be able to force a vote on that when lawmakers get back. So that could also be a tough vote for Republicans.
4: And even before we get to the new week, Congress today is going to be speaking to Pam Bondi. What are they going to be talking about?
5: Yes, there will be a lot of questions. Democrats and some Republicans really wanted this to happen, even though she's no longer in her formal office. So we're going to be hearing a lot of questions about Trump's own relationship with Epstein, but also just on how she handled the Epstein investigation when she was in office. So it'll be probably a pretty intense transcribed interview. It won't be videoed, but we'll be able to get a transcription afterwards.
4: And also an interesting discussion about the $250 bill, which I've never seen, and it plans to put Trump's face on it. I guess there is question over whether this is even legal. What is this all about?
5: Yeah, so there's a 160-year-old law that bans current officials or living people from being on American coins or paper bills. So it's currently barred under U.S. law. Treasury Secretary Scott Bessent was kind of defending this idea earlier this week, and he said it's basically up to Capitol Hill whether they would allow for this. It would be a picture of the president on a $250 bill, like you said, not something that we've seen before, but in honor of the 250th anniversary of the country.
4: Yeah. Do you ever need anything bigger than a $100 bill? Maybe you do. All right. Bloomberg Government Capitol Hill reporter Maeve Sheehy joining us this morning. Maeve, thank you very much. And you can read more about these stories on Bloomberg.com or on the Bloomberg Terminal. And a reminder, you can follow all the latest on Bloomberg Radio in Washington, Bloomberg 99.1 and 105.7 FM HD2. Alexis.
1: Thanks, Karen. Repeating some of our top stories, Romanian authorities say a Russian drone that was part of an overnight attack on Ukraine crashed into an apartment building in eastern Romania. Two people had minor injuries. Several were evacuated.
4: Blue Origin's New Glenn rocket exploded in a massive fireball while undergoing a test on a Florida launch pad. Nobody was injured.
1: And shares of Dell soaring 38%. The company gave an outlook for annual sales far surpassing estimates, fueled by demand for servers that power artificial intelligence. More on those stories coming up on Bloomberg Daybreak.
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1: 6:53 on Wall Street. I'm Alexis Christophers from the Bloomberg Interactive Broker Studio. Stock futures are higher as stocks enter the last trading day of the month at all-time highs. The S&P 500 is on track for a ninth straight week of gains. Right now, the S&P up about 9 points. Dow futures up 97 or 0.1%. NASDAQ futures up 0.1% or about 38 points. Oil continuing to pull back. We have now got Brent crude at $92 a barrel. That is down about 2%. WTI crude down also about 2% at $87.20 a barrel. The Bloomberg Dollar Spot Index up fractionally at 1,200.84. We've got the Japanese yen down fractionally at 159.29 against the U.S. dollar. Yields are mixed this morning. The 2-year at 4.01% and the 10-year at 4.44%. The 30-year yield back below a 5%. Spot gold up about 1% at $47.37. And we have got Bitcoin up fractionally at $73,552. And that is your Bloomberg Business Flash. Now with more on what's going on around the world, here's Michael Barr. Michael.
3: Thank you very much, Alexis. Negotiators for the U.S. and Iran now believe they have a draft of a deal that could lead to the reopening of the Strait of Hormuz. Under the terms, Iran would fully reopen the strait over 60 days, and the U.S. would pull back its blockade of Iran in synchronized steps. It is still unclear if President Trump will sign off on it. Romanians are calling for NATO support this morning after an apparent Russian missile struck an apartment building near the country's border with Ukraine, wounding at least two people and putting the NATO member state on high alert. Blue Origin's New Glenn rocket exploded in a massive fireball while undergoing a test on a Florida launch pad, dealing a major setback to the firm. The company says the rocket experienced an anomaly during the test, but all personnel have been accounted for and are safe. The Knicks will have to wait to play the winner of the NBA West Finals. The Spurs beat the Thunder 118-91 to force a deciding Game 7 Saturday. In baseball, the Red Sox and Orioles lost. Global news, 24 hours a day, and whenever you want it, with Bloomberg News Now. I'm Michael Barr, and this is Bloomberg, Karen.
4: All right, Michael Barr, thank you. It is 6:55 on Wall Street. Let's take a look at some of the stocks on the move today. I'm Karen Moscow. We're joined by Bloomberg's Dan Curtis. And Dan, good morning. Hey, let's begin with Dell. It turns out this is another AI story. Tell us more.
12: Yeah, shares of Dell are up 37% in the pre-market as the company forecasts $167 billion in revenue in the current fiscal year. That's nearly a 50% jump, and it's driven by $60 billion from sale of AI servers. Overall, that guidance is an increase of over $25 billion from the last company projection, really lifting the stock in the pre-market. And these servers are designed to run on AI workloads. The company is seeing demand outpacing supply across all of its businesses, so it's really an AI demand story here. It's lifting other shares of companies that do similar things. Hewlett-Packard Enterprises up 15% in the pre-market. Supermicro Computers up nearly 10% in the pre-market. So all those forecasts were strong. Also, the company did come in with a beat on the top and bottom line for the first quarter, really powering the shares higher today.
4: We've been hearing about turnaround plans at Gap, but it turns out that those plans may have been struggling just a bit in the last quarter. What do they tell us?
12: Yeah, so Gap shares are down 16% in the pre-market as the retailer lowers its outlook. As you mentioned, it's looking for a turnaround, but it's not seeing that yet. Old Navy, which is the company's biggest brand, is the primary driver of the revision lower, and the CEO noted varied performance across the company's different brands. Overall, first quarter comparable sales missed estimates. Old Navy, Banana Republic start to show signs of improvements, but still fell short of estimates. And the company's athletic brand, Athleta, saw an 11% drop in comparable sales. The company said, in general, it didn't get the right fashion and value mix, particularly for dresses. As you said, CEO has been looking for a turnaround. The company has been using collaborations and celebrities to try and get that not taking traction yet.
4: Yeah, and it turns out things really weren't much better for American Eagle, were they?
12: No, those shares are down 11% in the pre-market under ticker AEO, and it's actually a similar story to Gap. Part of the company's women's fashion segment didn't align with what customers were looking for, and that was the primary driver of American Eagle's sales decline. So the company saw total sales and comparable sales both declining 2% in the first quarter. Even with that drop, the company is maintaining its full-year outlook, and that all that weakness is overshadowing strength that the company saw from its Aries brand.
4: Now, we also got earnings from Sentinel One. Tell us more about that one.
12: Yeah, this is a software company, and it's giving weaker than expected revenue forecast for the current quarter. That has shares down nearly 17% under ticker S in the pre-market. Company also announced 8% reduction in full-time employees. It's been rolling out AI, noting productivity gains across the organization. And while it didn't say that was the specific reason for the job cuts, it said it has seen productivity gains and is also looking for organizational simplicity. The company is trying to focus on Sentinel One, its autonomous AI-driven security platform. And this is something Aloft Software is trying to do, is leverage AI. The Sentinel One is traditionally known for endpoint security, which is protecting computers and other devices. It's trying to use Sentinel One to span the broader platform security space, but it's not quite convincing investors that in the pre-market today.
4: All right. For more conversations like this, subscribe to our Stock Movers Reports. 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And looking at stocks as a whole, ahead of the open, S&P futures, they are higher this morning, up 0.1%. Dow futures are up 0.2%. NASDAQ futures up 0.1%. And this is Bloomberg Daybreak. I'm Karen Moscow alongside Alexis Christophorus. It is 6:59 on Wall Street. Stay with us. Bloomberg Surveillance with Tom Keene. Damian Sassauer, Alexis Christophorus, and Michael Barr.
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17: Good morning, everyone. Tom Keene, Paul Sweeney, Michael Barr, Alexis Christophorus, Alexis surviving here in Moscow. How was that?
1: It was early, but I had a lot of fun anchoring
17: with
1: Karen.
17: You told the Star Audible. You did the newspapers. I usually get in, folks, at like 5 minutes before the show. I got a little bit earlier today because Lindy Rosner's here with Goldman Sachs. You did it all Greek newspapers.
1: You know, I have to stay true to the motherland sometimes.
17: Thessalonica's up to the right, near Turkey.
1: Exactly, yeah. It's northern Greece.
17: Is it like Chicago to New York, Athens?
1: You know, that's a good analogy. Yeah, it kind of takes a back seat. People always want to go to Athens, but there's so much to see and explore in Thessaloniki. So they are suffering from under tourism, and that's how we say it. We're going to have a language class later. Thessaloniki.
17: Show's come to a complete stop. I look over to my right. Paul Sweeney's not here. It's Damian Sassauer. Two Fridays in a row. Your golf game is that bad?
21: I stick to Mykonos and Santorini, by the way, Alexis. I mean, I don't go off the beaten path. But, you know, yes,
1: nice
21: the golf
1: choices.
21: Game is there. It's coming around. You know, we got the member guest coming up in a few weeks. I got to, you know, start preparing for that, working on my short game.
17: I'm not going to be your
21: putting's
17: guest.
21: Been there.
17: You don't want me on a golf course.
21: You're
17: it
21: coming.
17: It would be ugly to say.
21: You have an open invite.
17: Good Friday to you. Huge news flow here. And we're going to get some beautiful, beautiful guests on equities and on asset allocation. Is Brian Belsky with an extended conversation. He's been a bull, and he has been in this market. Bloomberg Surveillance this morning across America. It's brought to you by Cohn-Reznick. When volatility hits most companies, they pause. The smart ones plan. Cohn-Reznick helps leaders stress test their business and stay ready for what comes next. Resilience, it is a decision. Make yours. And we thank Cohn-Reznick for their support. Damon, I got to do this real quick
21: yeah.
17: here. Renminbi is stronger. I mean, it's totally off the weekend after Memorial Day radar. But what is the signal that the Chinese want that stronger yuan?
21: Yeah, well, I mean, look, if you just look at it relative to the EM complex, only five emerging market currencies in EM currencies have done well versus the dollar this year, actually up in renminbi terms because it's up 3.2% versus the dollar. So it's about the fixed things. It's about effectively the government just, you know, allowing it to continue to appreciate relative to the dollar. And, you know,
17: right.
21: It's anyone's guess as to when that's going to stop or when that's going to reverse. But, you know, the fact that it's a managed cross, Tom,
17: it's totally managed.
21: It makes it expensive to speculate as, you know, our next guest,
17: right.
21: You know, opine on, I'm sure. I mean, she's
17: okay.
21: An expert, you know.
17: Okay, Damian, thank you so much. We'll dive into this with all of Damian's abilities in foreign exchange. Right now, from the Interactive Broker Studios, the Bloomberg Business Flash, Alexis Thessalonica.
1: All right, well, we have got stock futures higher across the board here as we enter the last trading day of the month at all-time highs for the three major indexes. The S&P 500 on track for a ninth straight week of gains, in case you were keeping track. We've got S&P futures up 0.1% now, or about 11 points. Dow futures up 0.2%, or more than 105 points, and NASDAQ futures up 0.1%, or about 48 points. We have got shares of Dell soaring nearly 37% here in the pre-market to an all-time high following a blowout quarter that was fueled by demand for servers that power artificial intelligence work. Now, on the flip side of that, shares of American Eagle down 11% after the clothing retailer reported comparable sales for the first quarter that missed the mark. Over in the oil pits, Brent crude down nearly 2% at $92.16 the barrel. It is on track for its biggest monthly drop since 2020. West Texas Intermediate crude down more than 1.5%. at 87.43 the barrel. Bloomberg Dollar Spot Index at 1,200.60, and we have got spot gold up about 1% at 45.35 the ounce. The 10-year yield at 4.44%. And that's your Bloomberg Business Flash. Tom and Damian.
17: Oh, Alexis, thanks so much. You start strong right now. Lindsay Rosner joins us, Goldman Sachs Asset Management. So how has life changed with Amanda Lynam darkening the door? I mean, she's a terror.
2: It's wonderful. It's another blonde talking credit. What could be better?
17: That was such a good album, Tom Petty, Blondes Talking Credit. It was a great album.
2: All time best, actually.
17: What do you learn from Amanda Lynam? When you read her work, how does it help you allocate?
2: Yeah, no, she's really helpful, insightful. One of the pieces she had recently was talking about private credit and not being concerned about it being a systematic risk. That we feel if you look at non-accruals, i.e., is anything going bad in the pockets of private credit, those numbers are actually low on average. Obviously, there are pockets like software where there are some concerns, for example, or retail, but she really just gives you the numbers and gives you the facts,
17: yeah.
2: And that's what you need to be able to manage portfolios in this market. And it's also, by the way, good to have a buddy.
21: Well, Lindsay, I mean, you know, private credit notwithstanding, I mean, we know about all the landmines that are kind of lurking there. Let's talk about public credit.
2: Sure.
21: I'd love to call, you know, our audience's attention to the fact that investment-grade corporate credit spreads here in the U.S. are at the lowest since 98. I think if you look at EM sovereign and U.S. high-yield credit spreads, you're talking lowest since 07. I mean, this is almost 20 years here. So, you know, what are we missing? I mean, I would have thought that the demand for private credit would have crowded out the public market. That doesn't appear to be happening.
2: Well, I think there are two things. One, to start with your latter point, there isn't a crowding out because there's just a ton of money out there. Look at all these deals getting done. There's no pushback. There's no hesitancy. Back to where spreads are, all-time tights, looking at a 20-year window, there's been a big change in the constituents of the index. It's actually moved in a way that we, if you kind of adjust for the better credit quality, the shorter duration, we actually aren't at all-time tights. There's a little bit more you can go. Now let's be real that there's not a ton of a way. We're not going to tighten another 20 basis points.
21: Right.
2: But that perspective's helpful. What is really the most important thing are spreads justified. And when you look at earnings, you look at balance sheets, you look at, again, those technicals of cash, the answer is yes.
17: I was in Toronto a long time ago, back when the Leafs were good, and I had the privilege of Sir John Templeton in a room with myself. He was very, very kind. And he had that famous phrase, there will be a shortage of bonds. Here we are. Why? Why is there a shortage of bonds where everybody's nuts to issue and everything gets gobbled up?
2: Sure. I think it's the demographic story. Right.
17: So we're getting older, matching liabilities and all that.
2: You got it. You need more fixed income. And look, it's fun to have stocks that are up, you know, 20% and 20%, and we're up 10%.
17: You know, excuse me, I wouldn't
2: you're completely
17: know.
2: In bonds. Come on, no. Tom, you're younger than that. Give me a break.
21: Well, here's the thing, Lindsay. I mean, you called this to my attention in your last note, and I heard, you know, Kasman and the guys at J.P. Morgan talking about savings. You know, Joe Lupton talking about savings here in the U.S., the recent numbers that are out. I mean, the fact that households are dipping into their savings yet again to offset, you know, the reduction in labor income, how does that manifest itself in credit markets and demand for credit? I mean, will it eventually do that?
2: So it's something that you have to watch on the dashboard, right? So when you have, to your point, spreads so tight, remember, all-in yields very high, but yes, spreads tight, you need to have a dashboard of data that you watch like a hawk. One of them is how the consumer is doing. Why you care about that? Consumption is the biggest piece of GDP. It's also what fuels these companies, fuels these earnings. Right now, the consumer is saying, gonna keep consuming. I'm gonna dip a little bit into my savings. And I think the bigger thing is that the expectation on the consumer part, sentiment, yes, is lower, but I don't think the expectation is that things are going to be this challenging for an extremely long period of time. I think there's this idea, I'm dipping into my savings today, I'm not gonna have to in 6 months' time or a year.
17: Where are you on 60-40? If you take the mix where we are, this equity, what's Dell up, like 112% this
21: morning? Having a good night, yeah.
17: This nuts time we're living in, what do you do with a classic 60-40 model?
2: Yeah, so our views on the equity side is that we think we can hit 8,000 by the end of the year. We actually just upgraded that. That would be EPS up 24%. We think that that number is going to be up again next year, just less. So the view is that equities still have some room to run. On the fixed income side, like I said, yields are attractive. So I think it goes back to what are your needs, what are your liabilities. 60-40 doesn't work for everyone, So we don't think there's a one-size-fits-all solution. And at Goldman, we're in the business of customized solutions.
17: Okay, we don't care. The reason you're in here is, can you, have you ever been in Madison Square Garden in the Goldman Sachs suite?
2: No, not the in the Goldman Sachs suite. Do you have the number?
17: No, I
21: can you imagine
17: asking,
21: what a ticket for Lindsay, Amanda, and the gold in the Goldman suite? What that's going to go for?
17: It's like huge. I mean, I don't think that's like a month's trading room.
21: I mean, that is my would be my dream.
17: I mean, Damien called me up last night. And
21: sign
17: said,
21: me up.
17: You know, like we got to get Lindsay in. I mean, this is exciting. This whole next thing.
21: It's very exciting stuff.
2: Yeah, you probably don't want to go down this road with me because I am a Philadelphia person.
21: And a Sixers fan. That's true.
2: Whooped my Sixers.
17: You
2: could find me in tears on this program if we continue to
21: go down that road.
2: There,
21: weren't so, we just know. Talking about you? Where were you? You had the cheesesteak, right? We were talking about.
2: Yes, I. It was my 20th college reunion to date myself. So you can figure out my fixed income equity allocation. So it was this past weekend and go to our favorite place, Hoagie Haven.
21: Hoagie Haven.
2: Which I went outside the comfort zone. I tried a new sandwich.
17: Which one?
2: Just a typical like turkey, lettuce, tomato, little mayo, a little mustard.
17: See, this is a difference. We go from Lindsay in Hoagie Heaven. Tina Fordham hangs at the Dorchester on Thursdays with an umbrella in her beverage. Lindsay, I got to go. Lindsay Rogers,
21: thank you
17: so much. With Goldman Sachs, working with a man, what'd you call it? Blondes and Credit?
2: Yep, Blondes and Bonds.
17: Blondes and Bonds.
2: Yes.
17: That's great.
21: That's
17: Lindsay,
21: a podcast right there.
17: Thank you so much. Tina Fordham's taking notes in London. She joins us now, founder of Fordham Global Foresight. Thrilled, Tina. You've been so active out on LinkedIn in these tumultuous times. You say the goal is to get to the end of the summer. Tina Fordham, where are we going to be the end of the summer?
5: Probably very similar place to where we are now with both sides, the U.S. and Iran, not wanting to escalate further, but disagreeing on implementation. And Iran is banking on their usual, you know, very well-honed tactics of stonewalling and assuming that the U.S. needs a deal, you know, faster than they do.
17: Defensive ceasefires, offensive this, whatever. The Abraham Accords, none of this is in Henry Kissinger's book, Diplomacy. We are in a new territory. Where are we beyond Trump diplomacy, Tina? Where are we going to be in 1 year, 5 years, in trying to get to a new diplomacy?
5: I think so. You raised the Kissinger point, and that's exactly what I've been thinking about. You know, I don't want to dress it up too much, but I think what we're seeing is the limitations of coercive diplomacy. And of course, you know, the Trump administration speaks loudly and carries big sticks in the name of a lot of U.S. naval vessels deployed in the Gulf, and it's not working. The Iran is not capitulating. We know that it's not Venezuela. But what happens when you've, you know, brought everything to bear and your adversary doesn't give in? Are we going to see, you know, more sporadic attacks? Probably. But what I think is really important, you know, just as a kind of a really central point here, is that Iran and Israel wanted to change, the U.S. and Israel wanted to change the geostrategic calculus in the Middle East. And they have, but not in the way that they thought, because Iran is more powerful than it was before.
21: Well, Tina, let's just take a step back here. I mean, if we're going to be in this place in a few months' time, and markets are certainly priced for that, what does that mean for some of these congressional primaries? I mean, we're getting a lot coming through just on Tuesday alone. I think we see California, Iowa, and New Jersey, right? So, I mean, what are the takeaways, you know, as we move further into midterm elections? You know, will President Trump start listening to the outcome of some of those races? And, you know, how's he likely to act?
5: The public opinion data in the U.S. is very clear that not only are Americans unhappy about inflation, they quite, you know, clearly put the blame on President Trump and White House policies. So, you know, the administration is getting heat, but also remember that there are plenty of hawks in the Republican Party, not necessarily MAGA, who want the White House to finish the job. Of course, Israel also does. Israel also has elections in October. And, you know, if we look at the moving pieces and the timings, the Abraham Accords point, for example, why would Saudi Arabia and the United Arab Emirates sign up to the Abraham Accords if Netanyahu might not be Prime Minister of Israel in October? Why do that? Why give that gift? They won't. So, you know, it's the United States that would have to soften some of its objectives. And we have seen a move away in rhetoric, away from that complete capitulation point. But, you know, the nuclear program has always been a red line for Iran, and they are experts in dragging things out.
21: Well, talk about dragging things out. I'd love to shift your attention to the war in Ukraine, right? It's now lasted longer than World War II. Talk to us about what we can expect. I think there's a summer offensive that might come through. I mean, things appear to be getting worse. So while, you know, we may have, you know, a status quo type of situation in Iran, you know, what's going to happen here in Ukraine?
5: Well, I'm increasingly looking at these two conflicts together, partly because of the way that they illustrate the folly of the short war idea, and how, again, you know, things aren't going worse in this war for Ukraine. I mean, they are under attack. They are under assault, but they are holding the line. And, you know, Russia hasn't been able to get anywhere despite throwing, you know, a million men into this fight. And Ukraine is emerging as Europe's military superpower, right? And just got a deal with Sweden on, you know, a shipment of fighter jets. So a few months ago, eulogies were being said for a free Ukraine, and that's completely turned on its head. So, you know, the logic of modern warfare is quite different than the commercial logic that market participants tend to approach these with.
17: Tina, final delicate question. What is your best practice for Secretary Rubio? We're starting to percolate presidential this, Vance Rubio, blah, blah, blah. But what is his best Secretary of State practice, given who his employer is?
5: He has done a masterful job, I would say, Marco Rubio, of, first of all, wearing a, you know, insane number of hats in this administration, speaking kind of sensibly and credibly in a way that the vice president just isn't given that kind of credit for. We don't know what's happening behind the scenes. I think the key variable I will be watching is if Trump decides to shift focus to Cuba, which we know matters for Rubio as a child of Cuban emigres, and what happens there, or whether he's able to, you know, perhaps quietly and below the radar, kind of, you know, return to some kind of more constructive diplomacy, both with Iran and in Ukraine, because the Witkoff and Kushner show hasn't really delivered much.
17: Tina, thank you so much. I really look forward to another visit to New York. I can't say enough about Fordham Global Foresight and their effort out on LinkedIn. It's a clinic each and every day. Futures up 12, the VIX under 16, 15.79. With our news in New York City is Michael Barr.
3: Thank you very much, Tom, Damian, and Alexis. The U.S. and Iran are said to have reached a preliminary deal to extend the ceasefire by 60 days and discuss the future of Tehran's nuclear program. Vice President J.D. Vance said the U.S. and Iran are going back and forth on a couple of language points, including over issues relating to Tehran's nuclear capabilities, and that Iran appears to be negotiating in good faith. More with Bloomberg's Jumana Bersecchi, host of Horizons on Bloomberg TV.
6: President Trump has to make the decision here. In our own reporting, we also cite that the President Trump has to sign off on this deal. The mood music coming out from both sides is certainly very positive. But at the same time, you know, J.D. Vance saying that there are still some significant nuclear hurdles that need to be overcome. The Iranian president, Masoud Pezeshkian, saying that they are committed to the diplomatic process.
3: Bloomberg's Jumana Persenchi. The bodies of six workers at the site of a chemical tank rupture in Longview, Washington, at a state paper mill have been recovered. The death toll stands at 11 in one of the deadliest U.S. workplace accidents in recent decades. At least three people have been killed in an apartment explosion in Dallas, Texas. Fire and rescue crews were on their way to reports of a gas leak at the apartment complex when the explosion occurred yesterday. Jason Evans is with Dallas Fire and Rescue.
7: I was told that we were through about 35-40% of the building as far as searching by hand, so we still got quite a bit to go.
3: Dallas Fire and Rescue's Jason Evans says the bodies of two women and a child were found in the debris. At least five people were hurt. A setback for Jeff Bezos' Blue Origin, a rocket belonging to the company, exploded during a test at the launch pad. Last night's blast was felt in nearby Cape Canaveral and Cocoa Beach, Florida. Global news 24 hours a day and whenever you want it with Bloomberg News Now. I'm Michael Barr, and this is Bloomberg. Tom, Damian.
17: And Michael Barr, thanks so much. On this Friday, and of course, our official surveillance World Cup correspondent, Ira Jersey, not with us today, but just as good, Damian Sassauer. Anyway, says, Alexis, help me out here. So Uber comes out, and they're going to one-do everybody on the shuttle. You're going to take the Uber van or whatever out there. And what I love about this, I guess it drops you off right by the lot P door.
21: That's
17: like
21: right.
17: The parking lot.
21: $49.
17: All and in. It's like next to nothing to walk there.
21: I mean, it's going to be fixed pricing, $49 for the New York venue, for the Met, I think the Meadowlands, right? And then it's $45 for Dallas and some of these other cities. So not a big drop off there, Tom, despite the fact that this is New York City and people argue of
17: the killer thing on like JFK, you don't have to walk 400 miles to get the van.
21: Well, you know, it still costs quite a pretty penny to actually get in the stadium. Forget about getting to and from it, right? So, are sky high prices. No. I don't think I can afford that. It's a little bit too rich for me.
19: Lots of luck finding your Uber.
21: Lots of luck with the U.S. men's team finding a captain, too. I mean, come on.
17: Yes, detail. Is Greece in the World Cup?
21: I don't know. I'm looking. I don't see it.
17: Is Italy in the World Cup?
21: Italy, of course. Must be, right? That's a good question, too.
17: Macedonia took them out. World Cup
21: champ. Spain and France, they're the favorites.
17: Surveillance.
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19: From the Bloomberg Interactive Broker Studio, I'm Alexis Christophorus. Stocks are set to extend all-time highs as traders wait to see whether the U.S. and Iran can finally get a peace deal across the line and restore oil flows through the Strait of Hormuz. The S&P 500 is on track for a ninth straight week of gains, right now up a modest 12 points. Dow futures up about 0.3%, or 141 points, and NASDAQ futures up 0.1%, or 51 points. We have got oil continuing their pullback, with Brent crude down nearly 2% at $92 a barrel. West Texas Intermediate down nearly 2% at $87.32 the barrel. And the Bloomberg Dollar Spot Index up fractionally at 1,200.75. Yields are mixed, with the 2-year at 4.01%, 10-year at 4.44%, and the 30-year falling back below 5%. As for some stocks on the move, we've got shares of Gap down more than 15% after the retailer lowered its sales outlook due to struggles with its product mix. In addition to its namesake brand, Gap also owns Banana Republic, Old Navy, and the athleisure chain Athleta. And shares of Costco down despite reporting higher than expected profit in the latest quarter, showing the club chain continues to gain ground with cautious shoppers. Costco has picked up market share in recent years by offering competitive prices and those large pack sizes. For on-demand news 24 hours a day, subscribe to Bloomberg News Now wherever you get your podcasts. I'm Alexis Christophorus, and that's a Bloomberg Business Flash. Tom and Dana.
17: Alexis, thanks so much. So, you know, have you been to the Surf Lodge yet this year, Dana?
21: No, not yet.
17: Out in the Hamptons?
21: Yeah, no, it's not Hamptons weather yet.
17: You get bottle service, you know, you get the $100 chicken tower, and you hang out with finance bro. That's what you do. But the way you become a magnet is you have to carry out to Surf Lodge. I mean, we have to listen to the moment. This is the spirit that Dirk Willer had when he made this nerdy book. Let's listen for a moment.
1: Let me see you while it is the good of me and the hair on your head. Oh, gee, oh, my true, you inheriting. I like the when you talk money to sign
17: over. There we go. Looking for a man in finance. Ken, thank you so much for that. Here is the nerd book of the summer. Required read, the Surf Lodge Hamptons. Trading global macro markets. We did Cambodian art yesterday. Forget about it, Matt Campbell. Dirk Willer with the must read.
21: It is a must read.
17: Dirk, there's 400 books like this. Why is yours better than the last 399 on credit?
4: You know, actually, I think there's not a single book like that, because most macro books, I think, are either very, very, very technical and quanty, or they are more storytelling, pure narratives. And we hit the sweet spot in the middle, I think, where we use quantitative techniques, but for discretionary traders. And it's really, I don't think there's another book like it, to be honest.
17: On a log normal basis, is it about making money or is it about not losing money?
4: For sure, both, right? But I mean, I think risk control, as you point out, is key. But I think the book is more about making money than the risk control aspect of it.
21: All right, Dirk. So I could spend our entire conversation discussing Section 5.3, how to trade a hiking cycle, Tom. I mean, talk to us about you and the team at Citigroup. I mean, you're the director of macro. You run the place. Talk to us about the Fed, by extension, the ECB, the BOE, the BOJ. You know, it seems like everyone's going to be hiking here, but forward markets, they're pricing quite a bit in. I mean, have markets gotten ahead of themselves here? As a practitioner, call back to your original book from 2020, how do you trade these markets?
4: Yeah, no, that is indeed the key question. I would say, you know, we study a lot the central bank cycles partly because they're fairly easy to study, of course. But the issue that usually happens is that whenever the last cut is in, the market is obviously starting to price hikes, right? Because that's the right direction, and you have to put something into the curve.
21: That's right.
4: And but the market almost always overstates just how much will happen, how quickly. So yes, you price some hikes, but really, when you need to press it, when you need to be really paid and press it, that's maybe 3 months before the first hike. Before that, it's more technical market. You know, you receive, you pay, depending how fast it goes. And when you really stare the first hike into the face, then it's go time. So right now, for the Fed, for example, we think it's too early to position for hikes. Part is, of course, the special wash effect, which you can't backtest for.
21: Right.
4: But part of it is also, I don't think they're there yet, essentially.
21: Well, I mean, you're taking me all the way through chapters 6 and 7. Let's get to section 8.3, the the Fed and U.S. equities. Talk to us about equities in the Fed. The U.S. 10-year has taken, I mean, what, 50 bips since the war first started? We're up in the U.S. 10-year. I mean, talk to us about U.S. equities trading at a record high. What type of rate sell-off generates a weaker equities market?
4: Yeah, we got a lot of questions on that because it's of course extremely topical. And I would say there's some yellow lights, right? So if real rates are above 1.8, 2% area, it is a yellow light, but it's not a red light. And I think that's important to realize. The second thing is it depends a lot what causes a sell-off. It's actually not that much distinction between break-evens and real rates. It's more if term premium starts to rise significantly on a month-to-month basis, that's when the equity market starts to care a bit. Now, again, we don't think we are there yet. I mean, you could get a correction if term premium rises enough. But in the big picture, you know, in 2000, it took 175 basis points and a major liquidity withdrawal to stop the bull market.
17: So you think at the Surf Lodge, if I'm hanging out in bow tie with a book like
21: you're
17: this...
21: You're going to have to reference sections, Tom.
17: On YouTube, how does this look? I mean, come on, I'm a girl magnet, right? Here's the money pitch. Damien's totally right. He goes to equities, okay? Page 191, winners keep winning, and you go to the CTA, the trend followers, and the efficacy of moving averages. Do moving averages work, a wise one?
4: And if you have a choice between valuation and momentum, you should definitely go with momentum. All right, I think people painfully learned that over the last decade, and I think it's still correct. I think it's especially correct if you build a bubble like we are currently doing in U.S. equities. You know, the winners keep winning until the bitter end, if you like.
21: I mean, I'll say this, Dirk. The book just travels so much better than Fabozzi. I mean, to try and carry a Fabozzi out to the beach, Tom, you know the problems.
17: I've done that.
21: It's really, it's just a little bit more cumbersome.
17: Oh, come on. Partial differentials? God.
21: So, Dirk, I mean, look, for me, investors are growing a little bit more defensive here. We hear about the risk of stagflation. They're trying to lower their beta exposure. They're increasing their cash holdings.
17: Greek letters.
21: I would love to know how the team at Citigroup is thinking about stagflation in the current environment.
4: I would say the most important point is that growth is too strong to be in a stagflation environment, right? To push us into stagflation, oil would have had to go to 150 plus. Mm. Then we would probably get there quite quickly. Currently, we are not there, and it's going in the other direction in oil prices, right? So, but having said that, it caused a lot of angst, I would say, because in stagflation, nothing works, right? Equities don't work, bonds don't work. If the Fed ends up hiking, gold doesn't work. So essentially, nothing works other than, you know, macro hedge funds tend to work, and trend following tends to work, but none of the long-only assets, with the possible exception of the dollar.
17: In speeches, I call it the how-much-itness. Dan Druckenmiller lives this. It's called positions. Sizing. It's religion. In your book, and frankly, as Damien says, in the grind, it's Citigroup. What's your rule in the crazy environment we're in of position sizing?
4: Yeah, I mean, I think if you are in a bubble and we go through our methodology and so forth, right, the main point of it is you don't have to be negative. On the contrary, you should be positive on the market, but you have to be cognizant of the fact that a lot of the money you make right now you'll give back eventually because, you know, the bubble will eventually pop. And that means position sizing should be smaller than it typically would be. You might want to have some hedges on the book. We like to be short credit against it, for example. At some stage, you know, duration might work again for you as well to hedge that, but that's too early given that we're still in a bit of an inflationary shock. So I think it's about, yes, maybe trade somewhat smaller with a bit less leverage and have some hedges on the book as well.
21: You know, for our audience and anyone who's listening out there, and I don't normally do this, so Dirk, you know, don't be embarrassed here, but your original book, Trading Fixed Income and FX and Emerging Markets, A Practitioner's Guide, I mean, that changed my life. I'm not kidding. I mean, I have highlighted that, and I have the little pages folded over and everything. Factor investing in FX, I mean, back then in 2012, I mean, I can't even remember how long ago this book came out. It was, nobody was talking about it. Nobody was looking at it. You ran a bunch of different analyses, growth, value, trend, carry. What works best in this environment when you're investing across borders?
4: Yeah, thanks for the shout out. I mean, I would say the main thing is that carry usually works, right? And then an Iran shock comes along, and then we switch from the carry framework to the terms of trade framework as a factor. And if Iran, if the deal gets sealed, then we move back to the carry framework. But the good thing is, of course, some currencies that do well in both, right? The reason why the real is so strong and one of the big outperformers is it does well under carry, it does well under terms of trade.
21: Terms of trade,
4: and you do well again under carry.
17: I want to get this in. It's too important. I'm making jokes about the Surf Lodge, but the three of us know there are so many pretenders out there. The clowns out at the Surf Lodge who would know alpha from beta. What do they get out of your book?
4: I think the book is really for everyone, right? I mean, it's obviously for people who start their careers, but I found... Paul Tudor Jones liked it, right? So even really very, very accomplished macro traders find some nuggets that they really like.
17: Okay, I'm going to sell it for you. You didn't ask me for a blurb. You asked, Melman for a blurb, Paul Tudor Jones for a blurb. I don't have a blurb. Here's what it is, folks. Most people on Wall Street have no clue the dynamic orbit that Damian Sassauer and Dirk Willer float in every single day.
21: It reads
17: this
21: beautifully.
17: This book is the shortest path
21: it
17: to
21: really
17: cross-asset understanding of how far behind you are.
21: It's a cheat
17: Trading
21: code.
17: Global Macro Markets, Dirk Willer. It is the nerd book of the summer. Required read at the Surf Lodge, the Hamptons. From New York, we should go out there, Alexis. It'd be fun this weekend. From New York City, it is Bloomberg Surveillance.
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2: Are you all right?
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16: 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Stocks are plowing further into record territory on reports of a tentative peace deal between the U.S. and Iran. S&P futures up 0.1% or 8 points. Dow futures up nearly 0.3% or 149 points. And we've got NASDAQ futures now adding 20 points, a gain there of about 0.1%. Oil continuing its pullback with Brent crude down more than 1.5% at $92.19 a barrel. West Texas Intermediate crude down 1.5% at $87.61 a barrel. As for some stocks making headlines today, shares of Dell, an outperformer here, up 34% in early.

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1: 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Is Bloomberg Surveillance with Tom Keene and Paul Sweeney.
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2: Good morning, everyone. Paul Sweeney, Tom Keene, Michael Barr, Alexis Christophorus, Mr. Sweeney off. Damien Sassauer here as renminbi steams to new strength as well. So the Japanese intervened like three, four times, spiked down, strong Japan, weak renminbi. That was over in like 3 days. Does intervention work?
6: It does work, actually, and it works fairly well over short and medium terms. It's just about the long-term impact. You know, when you try to manage to a level, another currency, whatever that level may be, it just gets very, very difficult to keep up with the markets as things open up, but it works for economies with closed capital.
2: Who's your
6: accounts.
2: Favorite Pacific Rim country to come out of this war constructive?
6: I mean, look, it's hard to say. I mean, we get a lot of inflation data coming in out of Asia next week, and I'm going to be paying very close attention to it. We've got South Korea, Vietnam, Taiwan, Thailand, the Philippines. I mean, that's really where the inflation impulse is really most acute. And so, you know, I'm going to be focused pretty, and we have an election in Colombia this weekend. I mean, there's a lot to keep an eye on.
2: I don't know how you do it. Audible, Alexis briefed me, France, wicked inflation. Can the ECB really raise rates with that anemic economy?
6: Well, you know, UEFA Champions League final, PSG versus Arsenal.
2: PSG, we featured that yesterday. You weren't listening.
6: In Budapest, by the way. In Budapest. So in Hungary, you know, which is obviously another emerging market whose currency is probably the second best performer year to date because of the recent election there. So election risk matters,
2: Could
6: Tom.
2: You see him at the surf lodge in the Hamptons? He'd bring it down to total silence.
4: Absolutely. Stop the traffic in the Hamptons.
2: Let's save the show. Futures up 11 from the Interactive Broker Studios, the Bloomberg Business Flash, Alexis Christophorus.
4: And Tom, we have got stock futures higher this morning as we enter the last trading day of the month at all-time highs. The S&P 500 on track for a ninth straight week of gains. S&P futures up 0.1%, or about 11 points. Dow futures up 155 points, or 0.3%. NASDAQ futures up nearly 0.1%, or 28 points. We have got in the oil pits, crude is pulling back once again. WTI crude now down 1.5% at $87.60 a barrel. Brent crude is down 1.75% at $92.11 a barrel. Bloomberg dollar spot index up fractionally at 1200.20. We've got the Japanese yen at 159.26 against the U.S. dollar. And the 10-year yield down 1 basis point at 4.43%. Shares of Dell soared nearly 35% in the pre-market. That is following a blowout quarter fueled by demand for servers that power artificial intelligence work. And shares of American Eagle down about 10% after the clothing retailer reported total comparable sales for the first quarter that missed the mark. Also, Apollo and Blackstone are said to be pursuing investors to help finance a $36 billion debt deal for Anthropic's use of Google's chips. That's your Bloomberg Business Flash. Tom and Damian.
2: Alexis, thanks so much. So 2009, I think we got to 6,600 and, you know, a couple of Vikings wins after that. Yeah. Brian Belsky went long at the market. He writes these beautiful, short, paragraph by paragraph, Ed Hyman-like notes on having the courage to be in the market. There's five or six people that can do his act of just shut up and stay in the market. Update the after 2009 view at Dow 7,000, like it's an eight banger you've done to 50,000. Give me the enthusiasm this morning.
7: Well, it was hard to be bullish in 2009. It really was, with lots of fear. But we've seen the secular bull market that we've been in print on since the 2009-2010 period, see several different fits and starts with respect to cyclical bulls and cyclical bears. We're right now in the fourth year of the most recent cyclical bull market, which the majority of the bull, Tom, has been about momentum. This year, when we wrote our year ahead piece, which we had the great opportunity to talk about in January here on air, we've transitioned to an earnings-driven market. And you talked about Dell coming in before this hit. And you talk about Micron, and you talk about all these companies being rewarded for earnings. That's actually quite good. But what is not so good relative to momentum markets is that even though the market performance can, will, and should be still positive, it's usually about half the rate of a momentum market on an annual basis, and there's more volatility. What we haven't seen is the correction or pullback that we typically do see in earnings-driven markets. So we still think we're going to see some sort of a pullback. We don't like to time the market. It's very difficult to time the market. That's why we remain invested. But we would put our extra powder to work if and when we see that pullback.
6: So where do you put it to work? Do you put? I mean, I know, you know, what you've been calling for is, you know, a broadening, so to speak, of U.S. equity performance, right, into maybe value or small caps. But, you know, those sectors tend to be concentrated, what, in financials, healthcare, you know, some of the underperformers of the S&P, so to speak, this year. Talk to us a little bit about what you're buying when you sort of broaden out your allocation to value, to small caps.
7: It's a great question. So as Tommy knows, I learned the business from a great gentleman by the name of William O'Neill, and he taught me how to be contrarian. And sometimes you have to think from a contrarian perspective, and be where everybody else is not, number one. Number two, from a value perspective, there are inherent fundamental value properties of the market, especially within financials. But you can also buy Damian turnaround companies that are, let's say, broken growth stocks that operationally have been broken due to management changes or missteps that actually have a great platform or product. But we really think small cap, small mid cap is going to be a very exciting place the next 10 years. If you add up all the small mid cap companies in the S&P 1000 by their market cap, they all add up to being less than the market cap of Apple, which to me is quite amazing and exciting, because if you're a portfolio manager and a stock picker, you can have tracking error and beat the market. So we think ultimately that we're going to see a little bit of an earnings revision downgrade to the really big stocks. That's going to fade into the other 493 stocks in the S&P 500, which will ultimately drive more of a broadening out. Yes, that means yields will probably fall second half of the year, and we're going to have some sort of a reprieve from the conflict in the Middle East.
6: Brian, what do you think of international stocks? What do you think of emerging market equities? Up 23% this year.
7: That's what I say. God bless you. I think it's been an amazing run. You got to think back about this, Damian. After Liberation Day and the hatred for the U.S., everybody, a lot of people left the U.S. Yeah. And then they went to Canada, they went to Europe, they went to emerging markets, and they went on a big run. But currency isn't the only reason why you should buy a particular asset like that, number one. Number two, from a fundamental perspective, what are you buying? What are you buying? What do they make? What are their goods and services? And you got to be a little bit worried in terms of the quality of the service relative to the U.S.
2: Brian Belsky with us, Humillis here, CEO, CIO. He answers the phone. He does it all.
6: He answers the question, Tom. He answers the question. We're shuffling around here.
2: For the Vikings. Did you take the big
7: Listen, I'm a small business owner. I'm going, I can't afford to watch J.J. McCarthy sit on the bench. And I can't afford that.
2: Okay, it's our obligatory football talk. Let's get back to the market. And you are a legend for going to like these money conferences. And what I see is a blending now of speculation into investment. I know you're going to tell me keep these two separate accounts.
7: Yeah.
2: Too many people aren't. Discuss the speculators thinking they're investing, but they're not.
7: They're not investing. I mean, listen, I think investing is like life, and life is like investing. You have to tell stories. You have to live with the product. You have to understand the product, and that those are the stocks. So your investing portfolio should be the ones that you're going to own, the names that you know, the one names you want to be in. And let's say your other side of things, let's say you put $1,000 into an account, Tommy, and that's $1,000 that you don't need to live off of. Maybe that $1,000 turns into 10. Maybe it turns into 0. That's your speculative amount.
6: Brian, you're one of the most successful financial advisors out there. I mean, I can't even afford a financial advisor, Tom, but I have to ask this. Everybody who can afford one, they're invested in SpaceX, whatever share somehow, like they got in early, whatever that stuff is. And, you know, I'm looking at, you know, your recent note, and you're saying everyone is SpaceX frenzied, and then I see this headline saying they're lowering their IPO valuation target.
2: Did you see George Noble on this?
7: I mean, how interesting.
2: Okay, Brian Belsky piling on SpaceX. 277 pages. I read the picture. pictures. Go.
7: I actually think this is a good thing that we're seeing this. And then you heard about Anthropic and OpenAI. I think it's actually good that we're kind of peeling this back. You notice that the conversation and what OpenAI is talking about is much more conservative relative to what it was 6 months ago. That means they're they're preparing to become a public company where you actually have to tell the truth about what's going on. But we think the play on SpaceX is Tesla.
6: Okay, interesting. So it's not Starlink.
7: No, I think it's Tesla.
6: Interesting. I mean, I don't know. Is that really where the market is on it?
7: I don't think so. I mean, I think people want to believe that they want to get it for what it is, the SpaceX, and then see what happens. Our play longer term, because I try to look at a couple, 3 years, I think they're going to combine the companies.
6: What do you think about the wealth creation we've seen here in the U.S. and how basically what it seems like in order to keep the consumption train going, we see investors dipping into their savings, right? We just saw the data that came out on this because they're not making any more labor income. I mean, do you see that trend continuing? How far can we go for consumption to keep up the pace?
7: I think we can continue to go for a while, especially because the wealth creation that has been created, you have to take profits to have those profits in your account too. And we've seen a lot of longer term investors stay in the market. So the best thing that we've seen with respect to the market has been that these high net worth private wealth people have really been keeping this thing going.
2: Nerd Patrol, and Brian's so good he can do the nerd stuff and also talk basic as well. So let's go nerd right now.
7: Yeah.
2: Arnott and Cam Harvey of Duke and Rob Arnott have a spectacular effort out in the Financial Analyst Journal that takes Fama French, value and growth, and blows it up. And their research, really hyper-detailed research, is you need fewer things in your portfolio, not 1,000 stocks, 100 stocks, etc. And the other thing they say to really add on is either buy growth cheap, and the next best thing is growth expensive. And instead of a two-part solution, growth and value, they come up with a four-box solution, and the answer is you want to buy growth at whatever price you could do it. How growthiness is Brian Belsky right now?
7: It's a great question. We're actually underweight the Mag 7, but our U.S. focus product is really more technology-driven, communication services-driven, more consistent growth. We like the lower standard deviation of earnings growth, meaning it's not as volatile, number one. Number two, you're really talking about GARP, too. If you look at the majority of the portfolio that you just explained, it's growth at a reasonable price, and then you have to play and respect these consistent growers that actually are high-quality growers that have the momentum growth in that. The other thing, too, is that I think the growth indices and the value indices, Tom and Damian, are actually a fallacy because you can have... The reason why value's been doing so well is because Micron's in the value index. So is Micron a value stock?
2: Right.
7: And some of these stocks have a percentage in growth and percentage in value. So again, the way that we look at it is let's just buy good value stocks.
2: Audible, Korea. Is it the same thing in the Pacific Rim in Korea that all the movements in TSMC and
6: SK Hynix?
2: I mean, basically, they're the Micron of the Pacific Rim, right?
6: Yeah, no, I mean, I don't want to get away from Brian Belsky and talk about how equity flows impact FX in emerging markets, but I'm happy to do it. We'll do that in a minute. But Brian, I have to ask you because we have you here. All my friends on the golf course who have financial advisors talking about these tax-advantaged funds, this tax-efficient structure that allows them to take losses against their gains.
2: Tax harvesting.
6: That's harvesting. That's the word I've been looking. Thank you, Tom.
2: Harvesting.
6: I mean, what is, I don't understand it. I mean, I'm just a high schooler here. I mean, talk to me a little bit about the attraction to that. I mean, how does it work?
7: You know, I'm not technically a financial advisor. I'm just a simple CEO and chief investment officer, sometimes strategist, and sometimes a chief bottle washer. So actually, that just blew me right out. Be that St. Cloud State education, you just blew me right out. I have no idea what that means.
6: You know, I gotta get the read on this, Tom. There's a whole thing out there.
2: To manage losses. You and I have been doing this for ages.
7: I've heard about it, but I don't know exactly how it works.
2: Okay, but the way it works is it's a way to develop about 75 to 125 basis points of fees. That's what this is really. This is really about.
7: You know, it's always.
6: Hopefully,
7: about
6: everyone in Short Hills, New Jersey, didn't just hear that.
2: The first order recurrence function of this is real simple. You sell the first loss, I feel great. You sell the second loss, you get out iteratively to the seventh, the eighth, the ninth, the tenth loss, and the formula isn't working, is it?
7: Now you're talking Minnesota Twins baseball.
6: Or you're talking New York Jets football, 57 years, soon to be 58. I mean, let's knock on wood. I mean, it's almost
7: 53 for the Knicks, so let's go.
6: Yeah, let's go.
2: How's running a business? Let's finish up with this. You're sitting there, you know, you were very comfortable with a fabulous bank, and, you know, major shout out, they've moved on from here. They survived Belsky walking out
7: of course they did.
2: The door, and that's great. And you've been total class act about it. I know some Canadian firms have picked you up. For everybody out there that just dreams about doing a Belsky, what's the biggest headache?
7: Well, you know, when you think about working for the man, quote unquote, for 36 years, you think about all the bad stuff, but there's actually some really good things working for the man. That includes compliance and legal and all that kind of stuff. You wake up at 2 o'clock in the morning sometimes and you're thinking, oh my gosh, am I going to be able to make payroll? And so it's equal parts excruciating, but it's exciting. We really wanted to execute on Canada first, Tom, because 9.5 of our 12.5 billion were in Canada. So we have great platform partners in RBC and National and now IA Wealth in Canada. And we've executed on 3 ETFs and a mutual fund in Canada. So we feel like the business is good there. Now, last week we executed here on a brand new ETF, and we've got some registered investment advisor partners here that we can be on the platform. What we do is provide a model for our value portfolio, our SMID portfolio. We don't have clients. We just try to make people money.
2: Belchunas just emailed in. He says, what's the ETF? What's the flavor of ETF you're doing with the 400 other that were created?
7: Here's the flavor. You brought up the other part about owning all these stocks. Now, as you know, I was an institutional strategist the majority of my career. Yeah. So you walk into all the smart people at JP Morgan, they own 350 stocks, too many. What we have learned in our extensive back testing is that 50 stocks is kind of the magic number.
2: You are correct.
7: 50 stocks.
2: Folks, I never give my opinion for Fidelity 50 and for the Sequoia people. What they invented was a miracle. Go.
7: Yeah, so we run a focus portfolio that's 45 stocks. We run a value portfolio that's 50 stocks. We run a SMID portfolio that's 75 stocks. We run dividend growth that's about dividend growth. Companies right. that grow the dividend over time that have cash flow yields above the dividend yield of 50 stocks against the aristocrats. And then we run an all cap that we put everything all together in that.
2: Okay, beautiful. You want to squeeze one more in here?
6: I mean, look, I'm just listening. I'm just learning here. You know,
2: no,
6: I mean,
2: this is really, well,
6: in order to run small and mid-cap, I mean, this is fundamentally research intensive.
7: You're not supposed to have a favorite child, right? I have two children that I know of, and we run five. That was a joke. We have five portfolios. The SMID is exciting because you can play longer-term themes. Like, we bought a company called Celsius a few years ago, On Tennis Shoes, Shake Shack, these names that you want to be in longer-term that kind of people have forgotten, they talk about, but they don't really own.
6: Brands, retail.
2: I can't emphasize the bottle what you just heard there, folks, from Mr. Belsky. On 50 stocks, I don't know if it's 50, 30, it's not my opinion, it matters, but this is the revolution of half a century, and I say this as we just had the death of Mr. Markowitz, to go from 300 stocks down somewhere in the vicinity south of 100 stocks is the absolute foundational structure of modern management. Seriously, how do the Twins look? They beat the Red Sox.
7: Yeah, but now they go to Chicago and they get crushed. I mean, I
2: like their uniforms.
7: I love their unis. I'll be there next week. It's an 8-minute walk from my place in Minneapolis. It's probably the best part of my life in terms of being in Minneapolis to be able to go to the Twins.
2: And then there's the Vikings. Brian Belsky, thank you so much with Humillus. Can't say enough. I mean, he spends more time with Wapner than with us. I mean, it's the afternoon. He's awake when he's with Scott.
7: And the answer is yes.
2: Okay, Brian Belsky, thank you so much. Appreciated. Futures up 10. Dow futures up 146. The VIX has given me a Belsky bull market 15.80. With our news in New York City, here's Michael Barr.
5: Thank you very much. The U.S. and Iran have reached a preliminary deal to extend a ceasefire by 60 days and discuss the future of Tehran's nuclear program. Vice President J.D. Vance said the U.S. and Iran are a couple of language points.
8: There are a couple of issues on the nuclear stuff, the highly enriched stockpile, and also the question of enrichment. So, you know, we're going back and forth with them.
5: Vice President Vance says Iran appears to be negotiating in good faith. It is unclear, though, if President Trump will sign off on it. Romanian authorities say a Russian drone that was part of an overnight attack on Ukraine crashed into an apartment building in eastern Romania. Two people had minor injuries and several people were evacuated. Former Attorney General Pam Bondi will be back on Capitol Hill today for testimony about the Jeffrey Epstein case. Bloomberg's Nathan Hager has more from our nation's capital.
9: Bondi will appear behind closed doors with the House Oversight Committee to discuss her former department's investigation into the late sex offender and its release of millions of documents in the case. This will be a transcribed interview, not a sworn deposition, and it won't be filmed, but the committee says it will release a transcript soon after today's hearing. Committee Chairman James Comer says he agreed to let Bondi testify without taking an oath because she's been cooperative. Bondi refused to comply with a subpoena from the Oversight Committee while she was still in office. In Washington, I'm Nathan Hager, Bloomberg Radio.
5: A 14-year-old from Rancho Cucamonga, California, won this year's Scripps National Spelling Bee. Shreet Parikh won in a lightning round spell-off against Ishan Gupta from New Jersey, where both were given 90 seconds to spell as many words as possible. Shreet spelled 32 words correctly.
10: Tara Glynn.
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5: The eighth grader won $52,000 and a trophy. Global News and AWS. See, I know things. 24 hours a day and whenever you want it with Bloomberg News. Now I'm Michael Barr. This is Bloomberg. Tom, Damian, Alexis.
2: Yeah, thanks so much. Okay, so we talked the Masters, the PGA. And then, not an off week, but in the grind of the PGA, Damien Sassauer, yes, is the Charles Schwab Challenge.
6: Colonial Country Club.
2: How is that radically different from the Masters?
6: It's Fort Worth, Texas. It's supposed to be a beautiful course. I've never been down there. I've never played it. But look, it's, J.J. Spawn's up there. I mean, what you really need to be asking, Tom, I'm going to have to go here. The Peter Millar Head Pro Championship, okay, and for the MGA, right here in Westchester, New Jersey, Fairfield Counties. My pro at Tamarack Country Club, Mike Ballow, shot a 63 on day one. He won it. He won it. He is the numero uno head pro, won the championship. Shout out to Mike Ballow.
2: So is he the
6: Tamarack
2: one who ruined
6: Club.
2: Your game at golf?
6: He won't touch my game, Tom. He doesn't want to go near it. He won't even be
2: a. We're going to come back and talk more about this. Talk more about this. That's great to hear that pro do so well. Bloomberg Surveillance.
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4: 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I'm Alexis Christophorus. 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U.S. stocks are modestly extending all-time highs as traders wait to see whether the U.S. and Iran can finally get a peace deal across the line and restore oil flows through the Strait of Hormuz. That prospect of a peace deal is easing pressure on oil prices. Right now, Brent crude at $92.28 a barrel, down 1.5%. West Texas Intermediate crude down about 1.5%, now at $87.66 a barrel. In equities, S&P futures up 9 points. We've got Dow futures climbing 133 and NASDAQ futures inching up about 9 points. And Dell is the star of the morning. The stock is up about 35% after reporting 88% year-over-year revenue growth and also offered strong guidance. Dell's benefiting from demand for computer servers, for artificial intelligence, as well as traditional servers and networking equipment. And Uber will offer a new ride-sharing service for the FIFA World Cup tournament with a seat on its Uber shuttle costing $49 from MetLife Stadium in New Jersey and $45 from stadiums in Dallas, Boston, and Miami. It's one of the cheaper alternatives for soccer fans. New Jersey Transit's charging $98 for round-trip fares and parking. Well, that'll run you more than $200. That's your Bloomberg Business Flash. Tom and Damian.
2: We get so lucky, Alexis. Thank you so much for doing the Dell thing. We get so lucky. So there's the romance of international finance. If you look at Colin Graham's resume, it's like, can you just imagine rocking the Raffles bar in Singapore for years? Oh, yeah, let's go to the Fullerton Hotel for a change. And then we go to London and we hang out. It's like the
6: chili crab.
2: And the reality is it's a complete grind sitting in airports. Colin Graham joins us from Rebecca right now out of London. I got to ask you on Dell. I've just looked up $205 billion market cap. The inertial, almost the physics of jumping that stock 20, 30%. Where's that money come from? Who are the people, the magnitude of the bid to push a stock in this modern frenzy?
18: I think it's the momentum we've seen. And we've talked about growth and value earlier, but I think it's momentum. And it's like, you know, good news stories, and that's what drives bull markets. You know, you get a good news story, people jump on it, but because liquidity's not great, it pushes the market. You know, everybody steps away and says, oh, I don't want to sell my...
2: Then how do you, as a responsible, grizzled adult, adapt to that?
18: Look, sometimes you have to sit back and go, the market is right for now, and you can't fight it. You have to, you know, you don't fight the Fed. Sometimes you don't fight the market. But you do continue to look around to find other areas. If our portfolio has a big momentum bias at the moment, so we're looking at areas where we can cut that down without necessarily trying to give up the upside.
6: Well, Colin, let's take a step back. I mean, the global macro backdrop following the war in Iran, I mean, tell us how you and the team at Robeco, I mean, what are the how are these cyclical forces playing out? Like, what are you and the team most focused on here?
18: So we're focused on the fact that the market's looking through any supply issues that are happening, and the deal is proving that. Equity markets have already price that in.
6: Yep.
18: The earnings have been great.
6: Do you think rates markets are pricing in the level of inflation that's coming through, or have they overpriced that?
18: So some markets have. So yeah. In terms of the short end of the European curve, you look at Germany or UK,
6: they
18: got absolutely smashed and they overpriced. So that was the one market and one area of the bond market that basically overpriced the inflation pressures that were coming through. If you look at, you know, from our view, if you think of central banks, the Fed has a growth problem.
6: Right.
18: Not an inflation problem, a growth problem.
6: Right.
18: ECB has a inflation problem, Bank of Japan has both.
6: Right, right.
18: So for us, that's how we're thinking about it, and the pass-through effects.
6: So the oil shock transmission, it's kind of uneven. We get that across different asset classes, different sectors. You know, talk to us about, you know, in equities, for example, you know, which sectors should investors be positioned in to take advantage of the current beta regime?
18: Yeah, look, the index is winning, so therefore it's the large companies. However, if we do see the oil price continue to fall to $90, and you know, we know that in 2 years' time, if the Straits fully open, the dollar, the oil price should be closer to $70, if not $60. Mm. You know, that is what the American economy wants.
6: Mm-hmm.
18: So from that perspective, you should be looking the second round and going, well, actually looking at these consumer staples and consumer discretionaries, right, they've been like completely panned. So these are the areas that, right, you're going to get actually consumers coming back, as they don't have to spend $4.50 on a gallon of gas.
2: Nikki Waller drives all of personal finance for Bloomberg. She tackled me in the food court and she said, it looks to her like in Europe, across continental Europe, and in England, there's becoming a more American sense of equity ownership. Do you detect that, that people are becoming a little more aspirational and forecasting hopeful, like us idiot Americans?
18: I think that they are buying U.S. equities. They're not buying the European equities because capital markets are not as deep. And you know, you get great companies coming through. So if you think of the smaller mid-cap area of Europe, then yeah, absolutely, you get some great companies. But can they ever scale up,
2: right,
18: to become the market leaders globally?
2: Forgetting about the cliche, Damien, of technology, to me it's a nominal GDP delta. Whatever the reason, we got a pop in America of 5% nominal versus what they're living in France.
6: You know, one thing, Colin, that you mentioned in your recent letter is emerging market debt. You know, you seem to like EM debt markets with high real rates. And it seems to me, just by reading your note, you like EM local government bonds, right? Not hard currency credit. So from that perspective, you know, let's take through that. You know, all these emerging market central banks are following the Fed. Which central banks have gotten a bit ahead of themselves here, in your opinion? Because this is right in my wheelhouse. I mean, South Korea, I mean, they have, I mean, there was a lot priced in there. A lot of these central banks like Brazil Hungary that had all these cuts priced in have been kind of taken out. You know, what are your thoughts? Where do investors position in emerging market debt?
18: So the key driver for emerging market debt is the path of the dollar. Mm-hmm. And so on our five-year expected returns outlook, we think the dollar is going to be much lower, not weaker in terms of people still using it, but the price is going to be a lot lower. And that we see as being a policy.
2: Put a handle on that. Put a euro handle on that, sterling handle.
6: 125.
2: Yeah, I got to make some news today. Come on.
18: So if over the next 5 years, we probably think the euro is going to go up around 15% against the dollar. But it's not going to be
6: 125.
18: It's not going to be a straight line. And we've seen that with the pullback.
2: Of course, yeah.
18: And again, if we look at the pullback we've seen in that trend, the dollar rally, counter-trend rally, has only been half of what it has been in, right, previous geopolitical issues.
2: Do you have an opinion on Arsenal PSG tonight?
18: No.
6: Do you have an opinion on the structural bid to the dollar? What is really driving that? Is that central bank buying?
2: I didn't know nothing about it.
6: Of course it is.
2: Ira told me it's like a huge game.
18: Yeah, it's a huge game.
6: Of course.
18: But you've got to remember,
6: I bet you Ira's not even working. Oh, no, he's working.
18: English football is more partisan than U.S. politics.
2: Yeah, I get that. Yeah, I've learned it the hard way. I learned that in some fancy hotel where every single staff member of the hotel was for Arsenal, and they found out I was for the Tots, and they treated me like dirt the rest of the night. It's like I didn't exist.
6: So, you know, last thing I have to ask, I mean, Trump-China dynamics, you know, Tom's been asking me all day about dollar yuan. I mean, it's up 3.12% year to date. You know, it seems to be a one-way trip. Talk to us a little bit about positioning defensively globally, not just in the emerging markets, developed markets as well. It seems to me that people overlook China despite its, you know, low nominal yields. I mean, right, the asset class, China, you know, fixed income and equities for that matter this year seem to be performing pretty well. What are your thoughts?
18: Yeah, so the Chinese bond market has been defensive. It's been great. The Chinese equities still dealing with the overhang from the property boom. Mm-hmm. I was on a call with one of the Chinese insurance companies last night where we had 30 managers all talking about views. And I have to say, there was only one person right. that spoke up and said, oh, I think China's a good place.
6: Right, okay, yeah. Yeah.
18: But for us,
6: property rights are an issue. Yeah. Exactly. Property rights are an issue.
2: Excuse me, Colin Graham, don't be strangers. Love this. With Rubico, had a multi-asset strategies. Chris, great to have him on today. The futures are up 20. They pulled back up 6. Colin, crater in the market here for us this morning. Bloomberg Surveillance, a little less economic data today, but Bloomberg Surveillance, this lovely Friday, brought to you by IBKR. For the past 3 years, Interactive Brokers, individual clients, they averaged 24.3% annually, beating the Standard & Poor's 500, lower costs and access to 170-plus global markets. It matters. 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Damien Sasser and yes. Tom Keene to get you through Friday is well, the dollar call to me, Damien, has been the most, not ugly, but there's so much certitude on weak dollar, and it just hasn't happened.
6: No, I know. Yeah, for a little bit there, just a few weeks ago, when you know things kind of looked like they weren't going to get resolved. I mean, we saw it, you know, kind of blow back pretty significantly. King dollar flexing its muscles, but I mean, year to date, we're only down 20 basis points, Tom. So there's really nothing there.
2: We'll have to see. Damien Sasser with us. Much to come. Daniel Boulud of restaurant fame will join us.
6: Ooh.
2: Of Cafe Boulud.
6: Oh.
2: Maison Barnes.
6: Le Pavillon.
2: From New York City, Bloomberg Surveillance.
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7: Coming up on 8:40 on Wall Street, I'm Alexis Christophorus from the Bloomberg Interactive Brokers Studio. Stocks are on pace to close out the month of May with record highs. The S&P 500 now up fractionally about 5 points. It's on track, though, for its ninth straight weekly gain. Dow futures up 0.2% or 118 points. NASDAQ futures are flat at the moment. The prospect of a tentative peace deal between the U.S. and Iran is sending oil prices lower, with Brent crude down more than 1.5% at $92.21 a barrel. West Texas Intermediate crude down 1.25% at $87.82 a barrel. By the way, Brent is down 19% this month, its biggest drop in 6 years. Taking a look at some stocks on the move, Okta up about 8%. The software company specializing in identity management reported a higher profit in the first quarter. Also lifted its full-year outlook. Snowflake up about 1% after the cloud software company reported strong earnings and struck a $6 billion deal with Amazon. And we've got shares of Costco down about 1%, and that's despite reporting higher than expected profit last quarter, showing that the club chain continues to gain ground with cautious shoppers. That's a Bloomberg Business Flash. Tom and Damian.
8: Thanks so much. Appreciate that, Alexis. Damian Sessar and Tom King joining us in studio. Dana Telsey joins us, Telsey Advisory Group. And it's summer, and it just looks so last year. I need a pair of Roger Vivier Summer Crystal Embellished Platform Espadrille Sandals for $1,400.

0: $175. I mean, the shtick is they just keep raising prices, right?
1: And people keep buying it. The more newness, the more embellishment they get.
0: Wait, I thought luxury had tanked.
1: It all depends what luxury. It's not all luxury, because you certainly are still seeing things that are working. And frankly, as we've gone through first quarter earnings season, and we're continuing to go through it, of even more moderately priced retail, think about a 10% comp in the Gap.
0: Ralph Lauren was like, okay.
1: 17%. The 17% number, you had a 17% comp at Ralph Lauren, you had a 17% comp at Ross Stores. So the resiliency of the consumer in the face of higher gas prices, rising inflation, and Middle East conflict, they're spending on innovation and newness, and companies are increasing their marketing spend to attract these consumers.
2: Dana, this is an absolute joy. You know, I'm in Greenwich, Connecticut. I'm driving to my Mercedes GLC 300. You know, I slip around Mason onto Fawcett, and I park at the Richards, right? Because who doesn't park at Richards? Nobody goes to Richards. And I cut across to Vuori, and I see Athletica. I see Vuori. I see Lululemon. I mean, do people still go to those? I mean, are they still hot? I mean, what's the state of affairs in that sort of fashionista sports market?
1: They're still hot. They're still doing well, but they don't have the shine that they had before because, guess what? People are now going to events. You look at Coachella. You look at the movies. You look at parties. Occasion wear matters. And so now you're seeing active end. An active end, it could be dresses, it could be new silhouettes of denim jeans, because look at today's office, it's more casual than it was in the past. So variety to the wardrobe is definitely in fashion after the years of COVID.
2: Talk to me about these pop-up sample sales. Do you get like a special email, like when somebody's having like this hair mask, whatever, you know, pop-up sample, you know, super, what's it called, Rude, R-H-U?
1: There are pop-up sales of different brands.
2: I mean, how do you find out about them? How do you get that?
1: You get on the list, and there are lists basically when you go into stores or you go on their websites, you sign up for being the insider, and there you are.
0: Which is the turnaround right now? I mean, I think nationwide, we all understand luxury stocks have tanked for whatever reason. What's the Dana Telsey 12 months, 18 months from now turnaround? Is it Gucci finally gets its act together?
1: You know what's happening? I think some of the legacy brands are resurrecting themselves.
0: Like you saw Ralph do so well.
1: And frankly, Victoria's Secret.
0: Discuss, please.
1: Yes. I think overall on Victoria's Secret, they just opened a new pink temporary store next to Bloomingdale's in Soho. You have Victoria's Secret reinvigorated themselves with the new sexy of what Victoria's Secret means today. Their stock price changes their symbol on Monday or Tuesday, VSXY. And you have apparel doing well for them, and they change the intimates of Victoria's Secret, catering to all different frames and sizes and, frankly, genders and age groups.
0: Okay, Lisa Mateo just emailed and said, Tom, this is not working. Lisa Mateo in Costco. She's going to live there. She's doing a three-basket trip this weekend after Bloomberg this weekend. Costco, what do you and Feldman say?
1: We like Costco. And one of the interesting things, I literally was just on the phone with him, and you know what some of their best sellers were? Massage chairs and saunas.
2: Massage chairs.
1: So here you go. High ticket items, focusing on wellness and longevity. That's what's driving the growth.
0: You can come in any day. I mean, I don't even want to ask Damien if he's got a massage chair.
2: I was just going to go to where I have friends with those little hot box saunas in their home. They look great. They really are.
1: Yeah,
2: they're pretty
1: people
2: cool.
1: People are using them.
2: Yeah, absolutely. Now, the massage chair, I'm a little particular about massage chairs. We won't go into that, Tom. I mean,
0: thank you.
1: But you can see people are spending money, and those are discretionary dollars.
2: Well, I think what it comes down to is this is Gen Alpha. It's the largest generation now ever. It makes up 25% of the world's population.
1: And look, they're going to get a transfer of wealth that's enormous.
2: Exactly. Yeah.
0: Tell me about Costco, up 22% per year. It trades like a tech stock.
1: Yep.
0: How does that continue forward if I buy
1: the
0: marginal share?
1: You look at the membership keeps growing. The renewal rates are very, very high. You look at their private label brand of Kirkland's. That's high quality. It's in demand. It's destination shopping.
0: Right.
1: And you get a variety of goods. It could be for home or for business.
0: Yeah, Damien, on YouTube, there's some guys that do like healthy foods. Mm-hmm. It's amazing how often Kirkland comes up as one of the actual legit healthy foods in the category. That was the hotel in Thessalonica, right?
3: I'm going to go pick up now, yes. Sorry about that.
0: Are you doing takeout here from Sweetgreen's at 11 a.m.? Dana Telsey, save us here on a Friday, Damien, with Dana Telsey.
2: See, you know, I mean, I just got to say, because, you know, I'm a 50-plus-year-old man who golfs a lot, and so my question for you is this. What's going on at Dick's Sporting Goods? You know, I was in there the other day. It's empty. It's like a grave. It was like a ghost yard. I mean, are they still doing well? I mean, talk to me about retail and sports.
1: Yeah, I think overall, when you think about Dick's Sporting Goods, frankly, the share gains that they have, obviously they acquired Foot Locker, and there's a lot that's going to be happening there. You look at their Dick's House of Sports store that's wanted by every landlord because of the traffic that it drives. And frankly, you go in those stores and it's exciting.
2: Yeah, no,
1: whether it's the basketball courts, what they have with other space that they use for parties and all. And brands like to have some of their newest and best goods there. So I like Dick's.
0: Quickly here. The world's flat on its back. This crisis, that crisis, another crisis. Aspirations still in place, is it?
1: Yes. And you know what's interesting? When you think about the stocks, because companies aren't stocks, stocks aren't companies. You look at the XRT Retail Index, which is basically flat year to date. The S&P's up nearly double digits. The Dow's up mid to high single digits. We've underperformed. What do we got going forward? Besides the known headwinds of gas prices, Middle East, and inflation, tariff refunds could come back into play. Marketing spend is going up. Right. I just was at the International Council of Shopping Centers convention. There's more demand than supply for space. Rents are going up. There's more new concepts. So I've got a consumer environment.
0: It's too much optimism. Dana Telsey, thank you so much. Love having you in on a Friday. Right to it, I'm late. With our news in New York City, here's Michael Barr.
3: Thank you very much. U.S. and Iranian negotiators have reached a tentative agreement to extend the ceasefire by 60 days and start a new round of talks on Iran's nuclear program. Vice President J.D. Vance confirmed there was a tentative agreement, but it was unclear if President Trump would approve it. David Gura, co-host of Bloomberg This Week. Weekend.
4: I look at what Iran has said here. That has been sort of through rose glasses as well. There's been a post on X from one of the semi-official news agencies that the agreement is being characterized as a memo of understanding that, yes, hasn't been finalized, but is something that Iran seemingly is agreeing to. Officials have said negotiations there have shown significant progress. So, Karen, I think the next few hours here are going to be very critical. And we know that Pakistan's foreign minister has made the pilgrimage to Washington, D.C. He's going to meet with Secretary of State Marco Rubio. So there are a lot of positive signs here after many weeks of back and forth. And again, the ceasefire has been in place since early April. There has been hope on both sides that there could be some resolution here. So we'll see what happens in the hours ahead.
3: David Gurek, co-host of Bloomberg This Weekend. Former Attorney General Pam Bondi is appearing before House lawmakers investigating Jeffrey Epstein's sexual abuse cases. She will answer questions today on how she oversaw the release of case files on the disgraced financier. Global news 24 hours a day and whenever you want it with Bloomberg News Now. I'm Michael Barr, and this is Bloomberg. Tom, Damian, Alexis.
0: Michael Barr, thanks so much. For all you nationwide, I'm going to give you a window here of just the number of ancient golf courses wrapped from Boston down to Washington. And, you know, where they just had the PGA, but the golf course you're talking about in Connecticut.
2: Pelham Country Club is where he, you know, that 63 is the course record.
0: And these are like ancient courses. They're like back when it was mere mortals hitting the ball.
2: Oh, absolutely. And by the way, a shout out to Ryan George, the senior championship from Rockaway Hunt Club out on the island in the Five Towns area. Another just absolutely classic, beautiful course with the wind whipping in off the water. It's amazing. You know, JFK planes flying overhead. It's awesome.
0: Could you see me out there with a set of wooden clubs?
2: I'd love to see that.
0: Damien, thanks so much. We're going to continue here, I hope. It's Bloomberg Surveillance.
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0: Good morning, everyone. Particularly good morning in Austin, Texas. Michael Dell's been a good friend of the show. All sorts of efforts for him in philanthropy in Texas, his leadership in technology as well. And right now, his equity holding has leadership this morning. Stock Movers is a podcast. Here's Alexis Christophers.
15: Well, how lovely, because my first stock is Dell. And the stock is soaring here in the pre-market. It's up 34%, but guess what? It was doing better even earlier when it was up 40%. So after yesterday's closing bell, Dell came out with earnings and sales that were much better than expected. In fact, sales were up 88% year-over-year growth. I think that's the best sales year since the company went public again. Remember that back in 2018? Now, Dell also out with an annual sales outlook that far surpassed analyst estimates. And you know what's fueling it? Because when I think Dell, I don't know about you, but I think PCs, right? Nope. Servers that are firing up AI. So even Dell is now an artificial intelligence play.
0: My brother is a big shot in this, and he said the single biggest thing is you must buy computing power.
15: Every kid to be in the game.
0: Every house. At the Sassauer house, they're buying three Apple products. this month.
2: I'm no stranger to compute, Tom. I mean, we have a lot of different devices floating around. I mean, I think I'm paying for like half of, I don't know, whatever.
0: The lights dim.
15: Well, between that and the streaming services, I don't know.
0: Yeah. Yeah. Exactly. Next.
15: Okay, let's go to Gap, shall we? Because not a great day for Gap shareholders. The stock is down about 16%. And remember, it's much more than just Gap. And by the way, it's not the Gap. I know people go, I'm going to go to the Gap. It's Gap. Fall into the Gap. Remember that campaign?
0: We call it the Gap.
15: All right. You know, I like to be correct.
2: That's what happened.
15: So, all right, Gap owns Banana Republic, Old Navy, and Athleta. And the problem here has been Old Navy. Revenue outlook, 1% to 2% growth after sales in the Old Navy brand slowed down. They said people are just not connecting with a lot of the merchandise. They thought there would be better sales of some of its spring and dresses. That is not happening. And also Athleta, that's that athleisure retailer. Sales there down 11% last quarter. Gap itself actually saw sales jump 10%. And Banana Republic doing okay for the company. But overall, Old Navy continues to be a drag on Gap, and we're seeing that in the stock price today. Stock is also down about 2% year-to-date.
2: We should get Dana Telsey back in here. I mean, I see right now, yeah, shares of competitor American Eagle Outfitters has also just had a double-digit drop. So I guess it's kind of spreading out into the wider
15: Yeah,
2: circle.
15: The earnings were just not spectacular from these companies. All right, let's move over back to tech. NetApp rallying 20%. This is the data storage provider reported its latest earnings with a strong print showing strong growth. The stock jumped after the enterprise data storage company reported results that were better not only on the top and bottom lines, but also its outlook. And that's really right. What we're always focusing on is what are you going to do for me in the future? And that's also strong.
0: It's up 40% since the Red Sox won 3 in a row. I mean, I just can't keep up. Good morning, San Jose. 11,700, like, what's their starting salary? Like, 300,000 a year?
2: Oh, is that it?
0: It's got to be.
2: It's got to be something crazy. Yeah.
0: It's got to be George Curry.
2: And if Rob Schiffman, hell no.
0: NetApp. I love that you do this, Alexis. I mean, the NetApp. I mean, the bottom line is this is what our guests are talking about. What do you do after you own the top seven stocks?
15: I mean, right. And a lot of people are saying this rally needs to broaden out. But just really quick on NetApp, earnings up 26% year over year, sales up 12%. And it expects sales of $1.8 billion in the current quarter. So enviable position there for NetApp. Do you want one more?
0: Sure.
15: Autodesk. All right, Autodesk down 7%. It's an engineering software maker. It agreed to buy MaintainX. This is a cash deal worth $3.6 billion. They're going to use about $1.6 billion in cash and then borrow the rest. But Wall Street says, look, it's an expensive deal, but this is a strong strategic move for Autodesk.
0: I'm surprised you didn't do all Greek stocks.
2: Well, you know, Autodesk.
15: Oh, it's coming.
2: Autodesk, ticker symbol ADSK. If you say ADSK to anybody who's ever worked at Bloomberg, the A-desk,
0: very good.
2: People have the scars to show for it.
0: It's a podcast. Alexis Christophorus, thank you so much. When in doubt, Friday, Barracuda. Good morning.

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2: from ABC News. I'm Sherry Preston. Those on both sides say the framework is in place for a 60-day ceasefire that would see the reopening of the Strait of Hormuz and the lifting of the U.S. naval blockade. However, says ABC Chief White House Correspondent Mary Bruce, the Memorandum of Understanding with Iran leaves out one key provision.
3: The toughest negotiations are still to come. This tentative deal says nothing of what happens to Iran's nuclear program, the central issue in this conflict. The president's stated reason for starting this war to prevent Iran from obtaining a nuclear weapon.
2: The war has sent gas prices spiking, and with inflation running at 3.8% right now, ABC's Elizabeth Schulze says millions of Americans are struggling to keep up.
4: New government data shows Americans are saving less of their income than at any other time in the last 4 years. The personal savings rate dropped sharply to 2.6% in April. 1 year ago, it was twice that high. And typically in a healthy economy, that savings rate is around 6%. So this does suggest that people are dipping into their savings to help pay for essentials like gas and groceries as those prices spike.
2: The price of oil is lower this morning. All signs point to a gas leak as the source of a major explosion at a Dallas apartment complex.
5: Three people, including a child, are known to have died when the 23-unit apartment building blew up. But other victims could still be buried in the rubble.
6: We will continue searching the building until every last inch of that property has been searched.
5: An emotional Jason Evans of the Dallas Fire Department says a tragedy like this, especially one involving children, is tough on first responders.
6: And that is, excuse me, and that, you know, we're parents.
5: Jim Ryan, ABC News in Dallas-Fort Worth.
2: No one was hurt when a Blue Origin rocket blew up on the launch pad in Florida last night. All personnel are safe. Head of the World Health Organization has arrived in Congo's capital to support doctors amid the Ebola outbreak. You're listening to ABC News.
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2: Some progress in Laos for rescue teams trying to get those villagers trapped in a flooded cave out.
9: Earlier, rescuers, they did say that a new plan may involve teaching them how to scuba dive so that they can actually make their own way out through very tight tunnels and murky waters. The divers are bringing supplies to the group of men, blankets, more water and electrolytes, and bringing back with them messages to their families. The miners telling their parents, wives and children to be strong and not to worry about them.
2: That's ABC's Britt Clennett. A bumpy commute for those who take the train into New York City this morning, and hundreds of thousands of people do. ABC's Aaron Katursky with more on a fire on an Amtrak train.
10: And this is a real headache for morning commuters and for anybody trying to get into or out of New York City for the nice spring weekend. Around 1:30 this morning, an Amtrak work train caught fire just west of Penn Station beneath 10th Avenue. The fire is out now, but while workers clear the tracks, all service to Point South is suspended for at least the rest of the morning and possibly longer. Amtrak says travel to points north of New York City is significantly delayed.
2: In Galveston, Texas, a happy ending for a group of students rescued from a stuck roller coaster at an amusement park.
11: You know what? It took almost 4 hours to get that happy ending, but I promise you there's a great deal of relief that I have right now.
2: Galveston Fire Chief Michael Valera, the kids were left dangling for several hours and had to climb a ladder to get down. I'm Sherry Preston, ABC News.
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2: For some reason, Labor Day, Memorial Day, those holidays that we have, people get confused about Garbage Day, but generally, garbage service is a day later, and then you have people in your neighborhood putting out their cans too early. But this last week, with Memorial Day, doesn't it seem like it was a month ago? It does not seem like it was just this past Monday for some reason. Is it me, or do you feel the same way?
15: I think that's just you. I mean, this week has gone by fast. It felt like it was yesterday.
2: Yeah. Yeah, I agree. Oh, my goodness. And here we go. We're going to be entering June come Monday. Unbelievable. Good morning, everyone. Welcome into, let's see, what are we at? The 29th day of May, 2026. On the Lucy Ann Land Show, Ann Arbor's talk station, 1290 WLBY, Derek Laughlin in the producer's seat this morning. You're going to be off on Monday, and Eric Black will be doing the honors then. So I'll miss you on Monday, but we mix it up a little bit here on the show. So,
15: yes, we're starting our W4 Country Idol. So,
2: yeah, and where is the first one going to be?
15: Aggie Sports Bar in Napoleon.
2: Oh, wow.
15: About 45 minutes out. So.
2: All right. What's the contest like? How does this work?
15: Well, you have to be 18. You can sing whatever you like. Does not have to be country.
2: Oh, really?
15: And you're critiqued on, I think, four different criteria. Mm-hmm. Stage presence, entertainment value, singing ability. I think there's one more. But you get judged, and then those totals are tallied up. And the top two move on to the finale, June 26th at Rebel Run.
2: So how many pre ones are there then? Is it two?
15: Two qualifiers
2: each. Two qualifiers.
15: Each stop, yes.
2: And then the third one is the final? Is that right?
15: There's eight stops.
2: Oh, eight?
15: Yes. Two per week, all month.
2: Oh, really? Wow.
15: And then the finale at the end of the month.
2: Okay.
15: At Rebel Run.
2: Well, a lot of fun at our
16: cousin station down the hall, W4 Country.
15: Yes. Yeah. It's not too much work behind the scenes, just paperwork and whatnot, but yeah. 'Tis the season and starts the first day of June, Monday.
16: Hence the schedule being a little maneuvered around here. So I don't know how many people realize we are part of the greater Cumulus Media family, or Ann Arbor Radio, if you will, as we are also known. So besides Ann Arbor's talk station, 1290 WLBY, there's W4 Country, Ann Arbor's 107.1, which is an alternative music station. Scott Vertical is in the morning down there. At W4 Country, it's Madison and Rally and Welch, I guess they call themselves, but Madison Rally and Brian Welch, husband and wife duo. They just had a baby, Holland. She went through some surgery and is doing great, so I'm so happy to hear that. And then, of course, the Big 1050, WTKA Sports, and they're getting ready for their big Mott fundraiser, right, that they do with Charles Woodson. So
15: yeah, Radiothon.
16: Yeah, that's always exciting. So great stations, one and all, and we are very proud to be part of that here on the Lucy Ann Lance Show. All right, let's get it underway. Coming up this morning, we're going to tell you about this weekend's Taste of Ann Arbor. It is going to run on Sunday, 11 to 4, and this is just a must-attend event in downtown Ann Arbor. You'll be able to taste all sorts of bites from various restaurants. There's 24 restaurants participating this year. This will be along Main Street and then Liberty Street. There's going to be entertainment, a lot of fun for families. Highly recommend you attend, and I highly recommend that you get your tickets in advance. The tickets are generally, you want to purchase your tickets online at mainstreetannarbor.org, and you want to get about $20 to $40 worth of tickets per person. That'll fill you up. You'll be able to really enjoy the bites and the different varieties of restaurants that are going to be participating. Everything from lobster rolls to Asian fare, you name it, it's down there in downtown Ann Arbor. We're going to talk about that. Ashley Schaefer joining us. Now, I know you've heard a lot about Taste of Ann Arbor coming up on Sunday, but what you may not know is something new they're doing this year. They're going to be using returnable containers. We're going to tell you how this pilot program is working, and joining Ashley will be Genevieve Rattray. She is the Sustainability and Innovations Manager with the City of Ann Arbor. So we'll talk with them in just a few minutes. Also talking pictures with Perry Seibert from the Michigan Movie Critics Guild. His movie today is I Love Boosters. And let me tell you something, Perry loves this movie. And we'll have the weekend events going on from Michael Bright. He is the Assistant Calendar Editor at the Ann Arbor Observer. So that's all on the way right here on 1290 WLBY.
17: Bet Life with Dr. Sanjay Gupta.
18: Eating a healthy diet is not only good for you physically, it can also keep your brain sharp as you age. According to a new study out of China, people who most closely followed the MIND diet slowed aging in key structures inside their brains by more than 2 years. The MIND diet is a combination of the Mediterranean diet, which we talk a lot about, and the DASH diet, which stands for Dietary Approaches to Stop Hypertension. All three of these diets are similar, but the MIND diet puts more of an emphasis on berries, beans, leafy green vegetables, fish, poultry, whole grains, olive oil, and nuts. You're not going to eat foods with a lot of saturated fat. We're talking cheese, butter, red meat, or anything fried. You really don't have to eat like this 100% of the time. That's the key. Just do the best that you can. I'm Dr. Sanjay Gupta, helping you live a better life.
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16: Something novel is coming to Taste of Ann Arbor. It's this weekend. I'm Lucy Ann Lance, and we head downtown Ann Arbor with the Main Street Area Association. Ashley Schaefer, Executive Director of the Main Street Area Association. Tell everyone about Taste of Ann Arbor, first of all. Date, time, what they need to know.
25: Yeah, so it's Sunday, May 31st from 11 to 5 p.m. We are super excited. We have 24 participating restaurants who will be divvying out and dishing out some bite-sized tastes, like bites from their specific establishments. You can purchase tickets there on site. They are $1 per ticket. I would recommend about 20 per person. If you're a little bit hungrier, 30 to 40, but 20 seems to be just about the right number.
16: You can get the tickets on site, but you can also get them online.
25: You can get them online, and then you can pick them up the day of, which is a new feature that we have this year and something that we kind of wanted to implement to alleviate the lines, because the lines can get very long.
16: They can indeed, but it's a popular event. That's why. Yes. So the event itself is free, but the tastes are $1 each. And as you heard Ashley say, usually about 20 tickets or so are good for you to get your fill of all the delicious tastes in downtown Ann Arbor. 24 different restaurants. That's fantastic.
25: Yeah.
16: All right. And I'm going for the lobster roll over at Ashley's. This is all happening along Main Street and Liberty, right in there?
25: It's Main Street and Liberty, but we actually extended the footprint this year. So it is going from East William to Huron. And the reason we did that was because the lines were so long last year. You really didn't know which business you were standing in line for some cases. So we extended that footprint. We gave everyone a lot more space and a lot more room. But then we'll have activations also on Washington, where A20 will be. We have Empowerized Therapy, which will be there. The Ann Arbor District Library will be there. And then just one thing to add that we're doing this year as well, we're partnering with Fever Tree. We have three social district participants who will be serving this taste exclusive drink for the social district. That's Conroe O'Neill's, the Grotto Watering Hole, and also Vinology.
16: All right. So what's new this year? This is really cool. And this is something the city of Ann Arbor is working on. It's a long-term goal, but we're going to sort of pilot it this weekend at Taste of Ann Arbor as we welcome Genevieve Rattray from the City of Ann Arbor Sustainability Office. Genevieve is the Sustainability and Innovations Manager. So I've seen the reusable utensils that you have made out of bamboo.
3: Correct.
16: That's going to be at Taste this year.
3: Those will be returning. They will be at our A20 tent, which will be near the online ticket sales pickup.
16: Okay.
3: So wherever folks are coming to pick up their online ticket sales, we're going to have an A20 tent nearby, and we'll be passing out, I think we have around 3,000 reusable utensils to pass out to folks for free.
16: So they can use them there?
3: They can use them there. They can take them home. The goal is you're reusing them. Ah. So rather than when you're traveling, like I take mine to the office, and when I bring my own lunch, that's what I have for my lunch.
16: And that's
3: and
16: great.
3: I keep them in my purse. And yeah.
16: Then you're not putting things into the landfill.
3: Correct.
16: Plastic
3: Correct.
16: Forks, knives, and spoons. You don't have to worry about that. I see a lot of people using their bamboo utensils
3: oh,
16: at work.
3: Oh, good. Yeah. I'm so excited.
16: What's new this year is something even a little further than that.
3: Yes.
16: And this is part of a long-term goal of the city of Ann Arbor. Talk about sustainability. This could change the face of to-go and delivery.
3: Absolutely. And it's something that we piloted in 2021 with a handful of restaurants across Ann Arbor who were incredibly excited. So we brought returnable containers, takeout containers to some of our, our local establishments, brought them to the establishments. And you can still get them today. You go to Zingerman's Next Door Cafe, you want to get a piece of cake, you say, can I have it in a to-go container? You're one of your A20 containers, and they have it for you. They don't miss a beat. I just did it recently. But we've been looking at how we can take that to scale. It hasn't been done yet in the U.S., a municipal-level returnable containers program. So research shows that you need it at that larger scale for that biggest impact and for that collective buy-in and for it to be a smooth running system. So as we are slowly working at how we can bring a municipal level system, which would include us having a wash station and a vendor and doing everything in Ann Arbor, we're looking at what can we do in the meantime between this pilot program from 2021 and the future returnable containers program. What can we do here? So at our events is the perfect thing. Like Ann Arbor can show the country how we can take large scale events and make them truly circular. And Ashley reached out to us and she's already doing an amazing job with keeping the event sustainable. And she said, what else can I do?
16: So how is this going to work at Taste of Ann Arbor, Ashley?
4: Yeah. So I'm really excited. So our restaurants that are participating, we have all but two, that will be using these reusable containers. When you get your bites, they'll be in these reusable serviceware dishes. And then when you're done, there'll be different trash cans and bins throughout the footprint where you can put that in that bin. And then there's a team that will come by and they'll pick it up. They'll also sort through the trash to make sure nothing gets thrown away. Mm-hmm. Any food that's left in them, they will also be scraping into compost as well. So, yeah.
16: And then they will be reused.
4: They'll be reused. So we are partnering with Bold Reuse, which we've partnered last year for A2 Oktoberfest. They're coming in. They have the inventory already and the wash stations already. They do this at different concerts and venues, and they're experts in bringing returnable cups and boats to events.
16: When you say wash stations, are mm-hmm. they literally washing these by hand?
4: No, they're full wash stations. Think of it, larger than, but think of a restaurant when
16: it goes through the
4: conveyor belt.
16: They go through
4: and are sanitized.
16: Yeah.
4: They're sanitized.
16: Yeah.
4: And so everything that's going to be at Ann Arbor will be going back to one of the Bold Reuse wash stations to be sanitized and used at another event.
16: Okay.
4: And Ashley has mentioned there's going to be different stations. So along with a trash receptacle and recycling receptacle, there's going to be a reuse receptacle. So when you get your cup or your boat and you finish with it, you put it in the reuse receptacle. And just like our vendors are going to be collecting the trash and the recycling, they're collecting the returnables.
16: Do you recommend that someone goes, when they go from the booth to booth, should they be using the same reuse?
4: No, each vendor will have their own inventory.
16: Okay.
4: So we have over 24,000 pieces coming into this event based on the vendor's needs and what they've articulated they're planning on selling. So just think, in a matter of one day, that would have been 24,000 pieces of single-use plastic or compostables that would be going
16: That's
4: into
16: amazing.
4: The trash or to the recycling. So we're avoiding 24,000 pieces of single-use plastic.
16: Genevieve, you would like, the city of Ann Arbor would like this to be the norm in Ann Arbor for restaurants, delivery, institutions.
25: Absolutely. And I think there's a huge appetite. I think the residents are excited about it. I think the businesses and institutions are incredibly excited about it. It's already happening in kind of smaller pocket areas. So we're looking at how do we streamline it at a municipal level and how do we really show, you know, the region and the country and the world that we're doing this in Ann Arbor.
16: So how do you envision that? How long would it take and what do we need?
25: Well, let's start with Taste of Ann Arbor, everyone coming and participating and, you know, take a picture of your reuse and post it and tag us and just show that you're using it and you're excited about it. And then we're working closely with our businesses and institutions about how we can, you know, do the funding, the fundraising to make this a reality in Ann Arbor.
16: How much money would it take?
25: Millions. Mm-hmm. Yeah, we'd have to, we're looking at how we could build a wash station, have a vendor that operates it, and we already have the stakeholders who are interested in participating. So the appetite is there. We're just looking at how do we build the infrastructure, like anything else, how do we build the infrastructure
16: for it? And this would be similar to the Recycle Center doing its work.
25: Very similar to that, only it's returnables. Mm-hmm. It's things that would be used, then brought back to the wash station, sanitized, and then put back out for reuse. So let's think of, hypothetically, you know, in a restaurant when you're getting carry out, it would be put in a returnable container that you would drop off in a bin. Or if you're at an Ann Arbor public school, if hypothetically, and you're getting a tray, the tray would be returnable. It wouldn't even leave the site. You know, kids would get a returnable tray.
16: But it's incumbent upon the individual getting the food to return that, right?
25: Absolutely.
16: They would have to drop it off somewhere or?
25: That would be part of the infrastructure is that there are a very simple system that would make it easy for anyone to do the same way, you know, we do things with recycling.
16: Yeah. Yeah. Talking with the City of Ann Arbor Sustainability and Innovations Manager, Genevieve Rattray, along with Ashley Schaefer, Executive Director of the Main Street Area Association. I want to make sure people know they can get those tickets for Taste of Ann Arbor this Sunday online by going to mainstreetannarbor.org and get your taste tickets, or you'll be able to pick them up also on the day of the event. You just might have to wait in line to get those, so it's much better if you get those in advance and be able to just pick them up and start eating.
25: Yeah.
16: Back to these containers, though, and like the long-term future of this, does one have to mentally get over? I mean, we're used to throwaway culture, and especially when it comes to-go orders, you know, and the foam packaging and that sort of thing. And when you throw it out, and we know what happens to these when we see the gunk on the, how do we know that going through the wash station really sanitizes it?
25: Absolutely. I mean, think of when you go to a restaurant and you're eating on
16: there's something
25: plate
16: different about China,
25: and silverware. Well, there's different materials. Mm-hmm. This would be the materials used for the returnables would be co-designed by the stakeholders based on their needs.
16: Okay.
25: So it could be metal. It could be stainless steel. It may not be plastic.
16: You're
25: it could be stainless steel. Absolutely.
16: Listen to the restaurants and the institutions.
25: Absolutely.
16: What they
25: this will be a co-designed process.
16: Wow.
25: So, and it really truly would be no different than when you go to a restaurant and the silverware and the plates and the cups you're drinking out of at a restaurant, which are plastic sometimes, mm-hmm. and they go through the dishwasher at the restaurant, and we don't think twice about that.
16: Yeah.
25: We go, we sit down, they serve us our water or our beverage in a cup that thousands of other people have used before us at that restaurant that went through their sanitation, and it's then used for us. It's the same thing.
16: So how would you, though, get it back to where it needs to go for the washing? I mean, would you have little waste stations where people could drop their items in? Would you go and pick it up? How does that work?
25: Those are all infrastructure decisions that will be designed based on best practices as well as what the community needs. So it could look something like there are various bins around the city in which we have the centralized wash station that has a vendor operating it that has, you know, of course, e-vehicles or cargo bikes that will go around and collect the materials, bring them to the station to be sanitized, and then redistribute them. So let's say you're a business downtown and you go through X number a week, and that's how many are going to be delivered to you every week that are sanitized.
16: Do you think people might just keep theirs, though?
25: That always is a possibility. I think these are all infrastructure designs that will have to work out.
16: How many years out are we from making this be happening in the city of Ann Arbor?
25: I don't have that number, but if I had a magic wand, it would be as soon as possible.
16: Oh, well, we'll see. It sounds like a lot of work needs to be done, but it's nice you're rolling this out at events. It also, I think, is important for people. You get so many people, Ashley, to come to these events. Yeah. That it showcases that Ann Arbor is really a forerunner of
25: absolutely
16: these kinds of sustainability issues. Mm-hmm. It's been something that's been very important to the city, I know.
25: Absolutely.
16: In fact, you've got A20 Week that is coming up as well, starting with Sunday, May 31st in Taste of Ann Arbor, launching into the rest of the week there. You've got a bikeway tour on Monday, June 1st, an A20 proclamation that'll be happening, I think, going to be at Ann Arbor City Council?
25: Correct.
16: Mm-hmm. Why is this important?
25: You know, this is our annual celebration of the adoption of our A20 carbon neutrality plan, which was adopted unanimously in June of 2020. The very next year, we said, let's celebrate it. Like, let's celebrate the community who's come together to uplift our community-wide carbon neutrality goals. So the community hosts, I think there's, don't quote me on the number, over 50 events, probably more, that are happening across the week that we are uplifting. Some of them we're hosting, but a majority of them our community collaborators and partners are hosting, and we're just uplifting them in whatever way makes sense. So
16: there's an electronics collection event on Saturday, June 6th, 10 a.m. to 1 p.m. If you go online to a2gov.org/click the sustainability office, you'll be able to get in and check out all the events that are scheduled and get all the details. Yeah, I'm intrigued by all of this. You know, we all try to do this, but when you make it easy for us, it more likely can happen. You have these kinds of awareness events. You go to a big event like Taste of Ann Arbor, making it easy for people to recycle, reuse, and maybe it turns some people into doing this on a regular basis.
25: The goal is it will be a very smooth system for everyone to participate and enjoy. And I think one thing to note, due to some social districting laws, this year we won't be serving alcohol beverages in the returnables, but we're hoping to get to a point in the future, perhaps next year, where we can do alcohol service in the returnables.
16: So anything you want to put in there that would be alcohol, that sanitizes it with no problem.
25: very true. But this will be the non-alcoholic beverages and the bites, the tastes, and the boats. And
16: this is an example of the times that are changing, and yet the laws we have haven't quite met up to that.
25: And we're hoping that next year we'll be able to roll out a full service with returnables.
16: All right. Yeah. But there is social districting at Taste.
25: Yes, there will be. Definitely. Right.
16: Looking forward to it. It's going to be a beautiful weekend. It's coming up Sunday. Time again is?
25: 11 a.m. to 5 p.m.
16: Right in the heart of downtown Ann Arbor. Ashley Schaefer, Executive Director of the Main Street Area Association. Visit mainstreetannarbor.org. And also Genevieve Rattre, Sustainability and Innovations Manager. What's your website?
25: a2gov.org.
16: And then just click to the sustainability.
25: You can Google A20 Week Sustainability. It'll all come up.
16: All right. We wish you well. Thank you so much.
25: Thank you.
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16: The one, the only Perry Seibert from the Michigan Movie Critics Guild. 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Hey, Pear, we're going to the movies today.
9: 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We're going to a very good movie. 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I love boosters.
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16: I know how to spell philanthropy. 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
9: Branding.
16: This looks campy. Is it campy?
9: Campy is not the word I would use. Visually, this is like a fantastic Warner Brothers cartoon. This is bright and bold in terms of brightness, and it has lots of things to look at that are really interesting and really funny, Lucien. This film is a hardcore, like,

0: became a music artist, became a hip hop artist. He's got a band called The Coup and a couple other musical endeavors. He made his first movie in 2018, a film called Sorry to Bother You, which I don't remember if we talked about or not, but basically I Love Boosters. Some people make a really interesting first film and then follow it up with a second film that's just the same thing on a bigger budget. This is that, except it's so much better than the first film. like it's a complete advancement on that first film, which was already pretty good. It's a very good first film. It's just great to see that. So many artists. It happens a lot with music, even more so than with movies, where bands will talk about how, you know, you spend your whole life making that first album and then you've got a year to make a second album. And that's why second albums often aren't that good. I think it helps that it's been 8 years since he made a movie. I think he had a lot of time to think about what he wanted to do. And he's done it. He fashions this incredibly funny tale of these three young 20-something women who are one of them, Corvette, played by Kiki Palmer, wants to be a designer. She's interested in design. But what she does to help herself and to arguably help her community is they steal clothes. She's got a ring of clothes stealers, which you get a really funny shoplifting trip early in the movie that ends in a ridiculous, comical, cartoonish visual gag that's really funny and really memorable and isn't ruined even if you recognize what that is in the trailer. I knew that image was going to be in the movie, and then when they got around to it, I still laughed. It's really good, and it's really well employed.
1: You know, the graphics in here and the font style seems rather groovy-ish. Is it set in a certain era?
0: No, I would call it modern day. Only because it is part of the critique going on here is a critique of media, not necessarily social media, but media in general. Mm-hmm. And it plays with a lot of archetypes that will be very familiar. But like I said, what I love about this is this movie has a point of view. This film is not attacking any individual people. This is a film of ideas, and you can do that in one of two ways. You can either be really dry and pedantic and explain things, or you can create a world so engaging and interesting that you're willing to hang out in it no matter what they're doing. And that's what he has done with that. He's done the latter with this. The plot, as much as it is that they are stealing primarily from this outlet called Metro, this line of couture clothing, and they constantly steal stuff from Metro. Demi Moore plays the main designer of Metro, and she is like Meryl Streep in The Devil Wears Prada on a lot of caffeine. And eventually they get a job at one of the local Metro dealerships. That leads to Corvette realizing that one of her designs was stolen by this woman.
1: Oh.
0: And that she is selling it. And so then it becomes a matter of, you know.
1: Oh, now stealing isn't okay.
0: it's more of like, well, okay, I shouldn't feel guilty about this. Yes, more or less.
1: Oh, she didn't get mad over her design being stolen when she's.
0: Absolutely. Absolutely. But then it's just emboldening. It's like, well, why? I was already stealing this stuff. Now they're stealing it from me too. So, all right, game on. But that's not all this is. That's very reductive to say this is. This is getting to a much bigger conversation about a lot of things that we've talked about endlessly over the years. In a way that I said is it's very smart, and the thing is, it's really funny. I could see you absolutely anybody having anybody having a serious problem with the messaging of this movie,
1: mm-hmm.
0: but oh, come on. If you don't laugh at what the masterful Lakeith Stanfield pulls off playing a character called Pinky Ring Guy, and I'm not going to say anything else. Half the joy is discovering what this character is and how he fits into this story. This movie has so much on its mind and doesn't care if you get any of it.
1: Okay.
0: It is there to make you laugh and to give you a really good time. And yeah, to leave you thinking. I thought Boots' first film, Sorry to Bother You, was the most hip-hop film I had ever seen. And I mean that as a compliment. I mean that as a style compliment. It is not hip-hop's, what hip-hop accomplished was to make a

0: it took a very postmodern approach to music. It took elements of every other thing and would mash it together in a way you hadn't heard before. That's what Sorry to Bother You does visually. I can see what where his antecedents are. I know what films he's borrowing from in that one. I know what films he's borrowing from in this one too. But the best part is, it's the old line, man. Great artists steal. They don't borrow. Boots makes all of this his own to create something entirely new. And Lucian, I will tell you this. When I was enjoying the movie beyond belief. There is a needle drop. There is a music cue late in the movie that is honestly maybe the best music cue I've ever heard, seen, selected for a movie scene.
1: Really?
0: Because there is an insult, there is a stray bullet, as the kids say, aimed at the state of Michigan near the end of this movie that made me laugh. There's a reason. It's fun. Demi Moore says something remarkably disparaging about average people, and she picks Michigan to pick on as a state.
1: Well, of course, the quintessential Midwestern state.
0: And like I said, this is a giant capitalist critique. That's what this movie is. And the best, not 5 minutes later, in a scene that is all about revolution, there is a scene of cartoonish gunplay set to the great song by Ann Arbor Zone MC5.
1: Oh, you're kidding.
0: A title I can't say on your show.
1: Okay.
0: It's Kick Out the Jams. And then there's another word that I can't say on your show if you're unfamiliar with this. And it's like, that's how smart this movie is. It's going to use a song from an era that is talking exactly about what Boots is talking about all over again, right?
1: To
0: give this a giant picture of saying, no, this isn't, like I said, you want to know what time period it's in, it's right now, but this is a very smart filmmaker who's understanding how to take from everywhere, including the past.
1: So here's a question for you.
0: Sure.
1: All right. If capitalism is so bad, why do people want more and steal to get things? If capitalism is bad, this notion of being able to make money through things,
0: right,
1: why do people think they have to have things? It kind of is the antithesis of what they are trying to say about capitalism when they want to collect things.
0: You haven't watched the movie, to be fair, so you are making assumptions.
1: No, I'm asking you the question on a general, having nothing to do with the movie, although I guess it is commentary on it because
0: people steal when they can't afford something, Lucienne.
1: Oh, but you don't need all the things that they're stealing in this movie. You don't need couture clothing.
0: Sure. I don't think that's there. But again, this is getting into an even bigger point than this. This is the jumping off point. Mm-hmm. What they are getting to is a critique of an entire system. And it's not this is less reductive than you think it is. This has a much bigger point of view to take. And I don't want to get into more of it because I want people to experience the fun of the movie how crazy and wild this movie gets.
1: Right.
0: Not just with what it's trying to say, but in how it gets there.
1: I know people who went to see it. They did not like it. However, after watching the trailer, I could watch this movie.
0: Yeah.
1: I find the acting intriguing. I find the dialogue interesting. And I don't know, it's got action in it, obviously, with the stealing that's going on. Do I like stealing? No, absolutely.
0: Oh, but it makes for a great movie. Don't get me wrong.
1: Well,
0: yes, that's what we're talking about here. This is not about, this is not saying stealing's okay. This is about the conditions in which we steal. Have we set up a system that is inherently flawed so that people cannot get these things? And this movie deals with that in a really real way. Like, it's not, I'm not saying it's a documentary. It's not answering any things. It is setting out, this is a way to think about and talk about where we are right now.
1: All right.
0: And that's really good, especially if you can make it so much fun.
1: It's called I Love Boosters. I've heard of boosting before. I didn't know there actually were, I guess that makes sense.
0: I've heard Boots talking about how there's some debate as to whether or not who actually invented the phrase. And that apparently other people in other parts of the world, parts of the country, have referred to this same idea as something else.
1: Oh, okay.
0: They are stealing these goods and then selling them at a, you know,
1: reduced,
0: much cheaper people who cannot afford them at the price they are offered at.
1: All right. It's out right now at movie theaters everywhere. Check it out. I Love Boosters and Perry Seibert on the air each week right here. Thanks, Pear, from the Michigan Movie Critics Guild on Ann Arbor's Talk Station, 1290 WLBY.
2: From the Cook and White Heating and Cooling Newsroom, I'm Renee Vitale. The Justice Department has launched a criminal investigation into E. Jean Carroll, the former magazine columnist who accused President Trump of sexual assault. The investigation focuses on whether Carroll committed perjury in testimony related to her two civil lawsuits against the president. Juries previously awarded Carroll millions of dollars in damages, which Trump is appealing. Top Wayne County Democrats are calling for an independent audit of the Michigan Democratic Party's recent state convention, following complaints about voting irregularities and tabulation issues. Among those backing the review are Attorney General Dana Nessel, Oakland County Prosecutor Karen McDonald, and State Senator Sylvia Santana, who say some delegate votes may have been incorrectly recorded or cast remotely, despite party rules requiring delegates to be physically present. The controversy centers on the electronic voting system used during the convention, where Democrats selected nominees for statewide offices, including Attorney General and Secretary of State. Party officials say that the concern involve the internal convention process and not Michigan's public election system. A house fire in Ann Arbor has sparked an alert from authorities. The fire was started by a battery in an electric bike that had been in the garage of the home. The bike was not charging at the time, but officials say that the incident serves as an important reminder that lithium-ion battery fires can occur even when the bikes are not being charged. In this case, it appears that the bike's battery had an internal chain reaction that heated up to ignite the fire. That's the latest from the Cook and White Newsroom. 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
3: I'm Ira Weintraub with the St. Arbor Sports Update. The Michigan women's track and field team competed yesterday on day two of the NCAA East first round, which runs through tomorrow in Lexington, Kentucky. Peyton Smith advanced to tomorrow's quarterfinals in the 400-meter dash. Sydney Green advanced to tomorrow's quarterfinals in the 400-meter hurdles. Amari Harlan qualified for next month's national championship in the long jump. Abigail Russell and Elizabeth Tapper qualified for nationals in the shot put. Today, on the final day of the men's competition, Brendan Herger, Trent McFarland, and Riley Flemington compete in the 1,500-meter quarterfinals. Camden Law, Miles Brown, and John O'Reilly compete in the 800-meter quarterfinals. Quincy Isaac has already qualified in the long jump for nationals, which will take place June 10th through 13th in Eugene, Oregon. The Michigan rowing team is competing in the 2026 NCAA championships today through Sunday at Lake Lanier Olympic Park in Gainesville, Georgia. The 2026 Michigan volleyball schedule was released yesterday. Michigan volleyball will open the season hosting LIU and Miami of Ohio at Cliff Keen Arena on August 28th and 29th. The Wolverines will host South Carolina, LSU, and Michigan State in the Big Ten SEC Challenge on September 1st and 2nd. Michigan's first Big Ten game is in Ann Arbor on September 25th versus Penn State. The home finale is November 14th versus Purdue. The volleyball season finale is November 17th versus Michigan State in East Lansing. 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
13: Yeah, thanks for having me, Lucy Ann.
1: What's going on?
13: Well, we'll start with some music options for Friday night. This is the first installment of Music in the Park put on by the Dexter Area Chamber of Commerce. So it's there's going to be a lot of entertainment in downtown Dexter Friday. Especially a music show on the Monument Park gazebo. It's the Chris Kurzawa Trio. It's a really good Detroit jazz guitarist there with the ensemble playing. And then, of course, there'll be food trucks. Bring a lawn chair or a blanket, and you can relax on the grass. A lot of businesses stay open a little later, so check out Friday night in downtown Dexter, if you like.
1: Oh, that sounds like fun. I love sitting there in that park with the gazebo. It's so old-timey.
13: Yeah, it is. Yeah. That's what we call my daughter is Dexter Old Timey Town.
1: Is that
13: right? Yeah, or we used to when she was a kid.
1: Oh, that's cute. That does describe it. Yes. You know, it's something kids didn't live through. To be able to witness it and see it still today, yeah. I think it's really special. I like that. Let's go next to the Blue Llama.
13: Yeah, a couple shows around here. If you don't want to go to Dexter, you got one at the Blue Llama. Is a jazz vocalist named Michael Mayo, who's a really acclaimed young LA-based vocalist arranger. He's been praised for a unique voice. He blends tradition with his own material. It's a really nice sound. He's playing two shows at the Blue Llama, 7 and 9 p.m. You get a dinner with the ticket, so it's a three-course dinner and a show, $95 for that. Also, cool show over at Live. It's a chance to see George Bedard and the Kingpins. Increasingly rare chance to see George Bedard and the Kingpins. Yeah. He isn't playing nearly as much as he used to.
1: Gosh, is he a great talent.
13: He puts on such a good show.
1: I know.
13: It's, of course, honky-tonk, kind of inflected dance tunes, but there's a little bit of everything, swing, rockabilly, vintage blues, country, yeah, early rock and roll. He writes some really good original songs, too.
1: Mm-hmm.
13: It's one of those live happy hour shows they do, so it's free, 6:30 to 9, so kind of an earlier show. It attracts something of an older crowd there, which is kind of fun if you go down on Friday nights. So check that out as well. A lot of music options on
1: there. All right. There's a kid fest this weekend?
13: Sunday. So, yeah, we got a few things on Sunday as well. Yeah, it's the 12th annual Kid Fest. It's going to be out at the Leslie Science and Nature Center. It's a benefit for the First Steps program, which does a lot of stuff with preschool kids and that kind of thing around the area. But there'll be a family concert at 4 with a sing-along by Joe Riley, who's a kind of fun local singer-songwriter who does playful songs that draw on the blues and other American traditional idioms that address ecological and spiritual themes. There'll also be some kids' activities. There'll be a silent auction of kid-friendly items. It'd be a nice outside venue for that. $10 entry. Kids are $5 for that as well.
1: All right. University of Michigan Clements Library has an open house. This is one of our treasures that a lot of people don't think about going to see, but what they have in there is incredible.
13: It is. And this open house has another element to it as well. So yeah, the Clements Library has a great collection of American history. A lot of cool documents there, a lot of cool books. Mm-hmm. A lot of things that, you know, you don't see in many museums. They also have a program on Sunday called What's in Your Attic. So it's kind of like one of those. They're not going to do appraisals, but they're going to, like, if you bring in any paper examples you have of Americana, old maps, letters, journals, photographs, stuff you might have in your attic, they'll have staff and collector volunteers to share tips about, you know, how to care and keep them, but also maybe tell you something about the history behind them.
1: Oh, that's nice. And who better to do that? They are great preservationists.
13: Right, they know what they're doing. Yeah. And they're not going to appraise it, so this isn't the Antiques Roadshow kind of thing. But they will do everything else than they do on that.
1: Now, this is Sunday from 1 to 4 p.m.
13: 1 to 4 p.m.
1: Okay. Clements Library is on South University on the U of M campus.
13: Yeah, just around the corner from State Street there in South U. Yeah.
1: All right. That sounds like a good event.
13: There. Yeah, fun event. And they do open houses every month, and I urge people to check it out. It's a different kind of museum experience.
1: Well, we're going to wrap it up with a very delicious event that is back this year in downtown Ann Arbor.
13: Yeah, Taste of Ann Arbor is back Sunday. It's a chance to walk around downtown and taste entrees and desserts from more than 30 different downtown restaurants and cafes. There'll also be kids' activities, live music as well. It's going on 11 a.m. to 5 p.m. Sunday on Main between William and Washington. Food tickets are $1 each, so...
1: Wait, did you just rub your stomach?
13: I did get
1: He
13: hungry.
1: Was rubbing his tummy.
13: Yeah, sorry. Yeah, I haven't had lunch.
1: Oh, my gosh.
13: You'll get an item for $1 to $6, basically, depending on how big it is, but... it's a cool event they do every year.
1: Well, and think about it. Maybe you've been yearning to go to that restaurant that you just haven't found time to, or you don't have the money to. This is a great way for you to get some samples, some taste, relatively inexpensively.
13: True. No, it's a good way to have a bite and see if you like something.
1: Yeah. Oh, that sounds like a great time. Taste of Ann Arbor. It's sponsored by the Main Street Area Association. For more events and information, go online to AnnArborObserver.com. Make sure that you're getting that copy free in your mail every month. Contact the folks at the Ann Arbor Observer. 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
15: Temporarily blocked any payouts from the Trump administration's $1.8 billion anti-weaponization fund. President Trump saying the money should go to those who feel they were targeted by the government. Former Attorney General Pam Bondi is on Capitol Hill testifying behind closed doors about the Justice Department release of the Epstein files. ABC's Jay O'Brien is there.
16: We do expect, we know that Democrats are going to ask about it, questions about President Trump to come up and questions about if information pertaining to President Trump was redacted in these files when it should not have been. The Justice Department says that that did not occur, but that's certainly something that Democrats on this panel have been looking into.
15: U.S. and Iranian negotiators say they have reached an agreement for a 60-day ceasefire under which the Strait of Hormuz would reopen.
17: News of this potential short-term deal came just hours after the U.S. and Iran traded strikes, but still the White House insists the ceasefire is holding. The vice president telling reporters, quote, ceasefires are always a little messy.
15: ABC's Mary Bruce. One of the miners trapped in that flooded cave in Laos is being brought out. Divers say it's a difficult rescue operation because some of the passageways through that cave are extremely narrow. A new team of medical experts is headed to Africa to assist U.S. citizens under quarantine because of Ebola. ABC's Matt Rivers with more.
18: The Infectious Disease Society of America says it's, quote, deeply concerning and raises serious questions about resources, timing, and the level of care Americans sent there will receive. Dr. Ashish Jha calling it a mistake.
19: American doctors, American nurses are a major force in bringing these things to a close. Now you're telling them, by the way, if you get exposed, you can't come home.
18: In just 2 weeks, reported infections now topping 1,000 cases.
15: The origin of the Blue Origin rocket explosion, still a mystery. The rocket exploding on the launch pad in Cape Canaveral. The Dow is up 168 points. This is ABC News.
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15: A new lawsuit against 23andMe alleges the company didn't do enough to safeguard customers' private information during a 2023 data breach.
17: The lawsuit also claims 23andMe downplayed the breach, saying it was doing everything possible to protect customers' data while hackers were already selling information, including ancestry and genetic health details on the dark web and demanding a ransom. We have reached out to 23andMe for comment and have not heard back yet.
15: That's ABC's Stephanie Ramos. 8 girls have been arrested in Kenya on suspicion of arson after fire tore through a dormitory at the girls' boarding school. 16 other students at that school were killed in the fire. A group of students from a Houston STEM program getting a real-world demonstration in physics when they got stuck on a roller coaster.
22: The Iron Shark roller coaster on the Galveston Island Pleasure Pier lifts riders slowly straight up and plunges them down the other side. Usually. On Thursday, as Casey Escobar was waiting his turn,
23: this time he made like a very like big bang, like he went boom.
22: The 8 riders in front of him were stuck flat on their backs, 100 feet up and facing the sky. One by one, firefighters lifted the middle and high school students out of their seats and onto a ladder.
24: The 4th patient is almost harnessed up.
22: It took 4 hours, but the 8 kids all made it down safely. Jim Ryan, ABC News.
15: New government data showing because of inflation, Americans are saving less of their income now than any other time in the past 4 years. Sherry Preston, ABC News.
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0: It's the 10 o'clock hour, and we welcome you to the Lucy Ann Land Show. Heard 7 days a week on Ann Arbor's talk station, 1290 WLBY. And now from the studios of Cumulus Ann Arbor, here's Lucy Ann.
3: All right, coming up this hour, we'll tell you about Governor Whitmer and her designs, or not, to run for President of the United States of America. She made some telling comments yesterday, and we'll sort through those. Also on the way, lifestyle news for the boomers, our 50-plus set, you seniors out there. We've got some interesting news for you as well this hour on the Lucy Ann Land Show. Derek Laughlin, our producer, and we're so glad you are along for the morning ride here on this gorgeous Friday. Beautiful weather. We're going to be up in the low 80s today, 82 for a high. I love it. Straight ahead, it is the Weekly Wag from the Humane Society of Huron Valley. A cat, a dog, a rabbit? We'll find out next right here on 12.
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3: It's the Weekly Wag, where we introduce you to another beautiful animal at the Humane Society of Huron Valley, but we're hoping soon in your home. I'm Lucy Ann Lance. This is 1290 WLBY. Joining us is Wendy Welch. She is the Director of Communications at the Humane Society of Huron Valley. We have a kitty today. Who is it?
1: Oh, yes, Lucy Ann, we have Chimney Sweep. Chimney Sweep is an orange kitty, though, before anybody thinks he looks like the soot in a chimney sweep. It's just he's been, you know, living a hard life outside. So he came to us originally as a stray. Several little injuries, one on his tail, on his ears, all that stuff. Lots of fleas, poor guy, and super skinny. But he has been recovering well. He's still pretty reserved. So for anyone who wants like kind of a low-key cat, one that's not in your face or on your lap all the time, that's going to be Chimney Sweep. But he's still a sweet boy, gets along with other cats. He's just a little shy. So he's a cutie pie. Like I said, he's orange and he's got cute green eyes. And yeah, that's Chimney Sweep.
3: All right. Chimney Sweep. How do they know that he's 6 years, 1 month old? Or is that just a guess? Or is there something...
1: Totally a guess. It's totally a guess. So we put like his birthday in as a guess. So we think he's about 6 years old. He is about 8 pounds, so he's kind of on the little side for a cat. And he's a sweet boy. I think someone is going to love this.
3: When you see his photo, it's at hshv.org, and you want to click adoptions and look for Chimney Sweep. On the description, it says that his location right now is the Cat Meow Meadow. Talk about that.
1: Yes. At the Humane Society of Huron Valley, we are lucky to have lots of different kind of kennel situations for our animals to accommodate what they like the best. So we have, you know, individual kennels. We have condos that we call them that are a little bigger and go up high. And sometimes they can have several animals. And then we have Meow Meadow. And Meow Meadow is a group area. So lots of cats can live in there. And it also has an indoor-outdoor area. So Chimney Sweep can go indoors or outdoors. And that's the other thing, Lucy Ann. If anyone out there is looking for an outdoor, a barn cat, maybe a mouser, Chimney Sweep could be your little guy. So, that's where he is right now.
3: Oh, that's cute. Cat Meow Meadow. I like that. So he's where he's used to. I mean, that's where he came from, you believe. He was a stray. And kind of had a hard life, but now he's really rocking it in the cat meow meadow.
1: Yeah, he's really sweet to all the other cats. Like, he gets along with everybody. Nice. He's just a little reserved toward people, but he will come out eventually. It just takes him a little while.
3: Okay, so keep that in mind. Visit hshv.org, get all the details on this adoption, and check out Chimney Sweep. I saw a post this morning from someone in a regular old neighborhood in Saline where they do tend to have a lot of deer wandering through, but it was a baby deer all curled up near the sidewalk and the grass. This is the time now when we're seeing a lot of babies being born out in the wild, and I'm just wondering what people should do when they encounter that.
1: Yes, such a great question. I know, and for fawns, a lot of times mamas will place them in really strange areas, you know, out in an open field. You almost think that mama's left. But it's important to remember that for lots of wildlife, during the day, the mama goes and forages and she leaves her babies alone. So lots of folks will call us, you know, kind-hearted folks will call us like, oh, there's an abandoned bunny nest, or there's an abandoned fawn. And it's important to know if they're okay, if they're not injured, chances are everything's just fine and mama will come back at a safe time. And she's usually somewhere nearby observing, but hidden. But it's also important to know, too, in Washtenaw County, Lucy Ann, the Humane Society of Huron Valley has a 24/7 wildlife service. So if you are concerned at all, or if you see maybe that the mama's been hit by a car and the babies have been abandoned, or if they are injured, or you see, you know, flies all over them, something like that, you know, touch, like when in the case of baby rabbits, if you touch them and they seem cold or they're not moving, definitely give us a call. 734-661-3512 is our Humane Wildlife Service. Like I say, we operate at 24/7, so you just need to leave us a message and we'll call you back. And we work with lots of rehabilitators in the area too. So, but first step, you can call us. We can give you some advice over the phone. We can come out and rescue, and we can also transfer to a rehabilitator.
3: Wow, that is so great to know. And if it's birds, there actually is a bird rescue too, right?
1: Totally. When we work with them, they're amazing rescues in the area. So, yes. But, you know, of course, we have the ambulance to take care of that or whatever. So you can call us first and then we can work with them.
3: Oh, that's so nice to know. What is the phone number for the Humane Society of Huron Valley, Wendy?
1: Yeah, it's 734-661-3512. And again, leave us a message. A lot of times folks, you know, are concerned and they want someone to pick up right away. Leave us a message and we'll call you right back.
3: Again, 661-3512 at the Humane Society of Huron Valley. Great information. Good to know. So we should really just leave that wildlife alone when we see it, unless it looks like it's in distress, and then contact the Humane Society and they'll take over from there. Thank you so much, Wendy. And let's get Chimney Sweep adopted today, okay?
1: Thank you.
3: All right. That little kitty waiting for some love, and perhaps you find it in your heart and home to do so. Visit hshv.org. And our thanks to Wendy Welch. She is the Director of Communications at the Humane Society of Huron Valley and on the air each week.
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28: We've talked a lot about measles over the past year, but mumps has largely flown under the radar, even though it's been making a bit of a comeback as well. That's because fewer people are getting the MMR vaccine, which stands for measles, mumps, and rubella. The vaccine's been around for decades. It is effective. It is safe. What makes mumps outbreaks difficult to contain is that symptoms usually don't appear for 2 to 3 weeks after someone's been exposed. And that can make it hard to pin down where that exposure took place. And someone who is infected can transmit the virus to someone else before they are symptomatic. If you get sick, which could manifest like a run-of-the-mill respiratory virus or the telltale swelling of your cheeks and jaw, all you can really do at that point is to treat the symptoms and also isolate yourself so you don't infect anyone else. I'm Dr. Sanjay Gupta, helping you live a better life.
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3: Am I seeing this correctly? Another car crashing into a terminal at Detroit Metro Airport. Terminal closed? I am. Happened this morning. Wow. Right around 10 o'clock. Evans Terminal is closed. Click on Detroit. Local 4 is working to get more information. Car crashed into the Evans Terminal. Which one is that, the Evans Terminal?
13: I think the McNamara is the main one.
3: Okay. And wasn't that the one that another vehicle plowed through? That was just a few months ago, wasn't it?
13: Yeah.
3: How is this happening again? You think they would have...
13: It's not like it's an accident. You have to try to do that.
3: Okay, so shouldn't... So, I mean, you would think that you would have the things in place there that would not allow a vehicle to careen through things like that, especially after it happened once. I don't know. I'm just shocked.
13: Pylons, barriers.
3: Yeah, in this day and age, my goodness. I mean, even Target has that in front of its store.
13: They got those balls.
3: The big balls.
13: Red balls, yeah.
3: Yeah, that's right. How does that happen? Unbelievable. Detroit Metro Airport, Evans Terminal, closed as of this moment. We'll try to get you some more details on that. That just coming across our, as we used to say in the day, wire. Completely different today. 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And they've been doing this since 1921. They are your diamond store, Lewis Jewelers, South Maple near Stadium Boulevard, and online at lewisjewelers.com. And if you want to see one of their gorgeous creations, go on their Facebook page, look for Lewis Jewelers Ann Arbor. And the latest post says, "One of a kind starts here. Friendly reminder, Lewis Jewelers creates custom engagement rings too." And there's a stunning one on there. I don't know who they made that for, but it is beautiful. Again, lewisjewelers.com and their Facebook post, Lewis Jewelers Ann Arbor. Look for that online. Derek Laughlin, my producer. I'm Lucy Ann Lance. So Governor Whitmer making some conflicting statements happening at the big conference up on Mackinac Island this week. And she actually told Fox News Detroit on Thursday that she plans to take some time before deciding what's next for her future. That was after she had said at the conference that she is not planning to run for president in 2028. But then she walked back those comments later in the day. She says, "I want to have impact. I want to do good work, but I'm also looking forward to taking a little bit of a break and thinking about it, not jumping right into something." Later that afternoon, she walked back her comments during an interview at Michigan's annual Mackinac Policy Conference, according to the Associated Press. "You know, I never thought I would run for governor, so I guess I should know better than to say any of it," she said. "Never say never." Whitmer did say she has spoken to multiple people about her future plans. They include U.S. Transportation Secretary Pete Buttigieg, former U.S. Commerce Secretary Gina Raimondo, and former GOP House Speaker Paul Ryan. "That's the advice everyone says, take a little bit of time. And so that's what I'm going to do," Whitmer said. And, you know, she's been our governor for a couple of terms now. We're going to be electing a new governor here in the state of Michigan this year. and our governorship is limited to just 2 years. So that's where she's at. I will not be surprised. Do you think she would run? And if she did, do you think that she would have a chance? She puts on a good facade, and I don't mean that in a negative way. I just mean she knows how to kind of walk the line. She's very pleasant to look at, obviously. She knows how to speak, although I think she has a rhythm when she speaks sometimes on her big speeches that comes across a little, just a tad disingenuous for me. But that may just be how I'm reading her, maybe not for other people. But now saying never say never, after she had vowed not running for president in 2028. I can see her doing this. I think a lot of it depends on the landscape and what's happening with the Democratic Party, which seems to be in somewhat of a disarray in regards to ideology right now and the split that's in the party. And I imagine she wouldn't want to get involved in something that would be very divisive within her own party. I don't think she minds it when it comes to the other parties, but and the Republicans especially. I don't know. Do you think she'd have a chance, Derek, running for president of the United States, Governor Whitmer?
13: It's all up to the DNC.
3: Right.
13: If they can rally the party behind her.
3: Right. And that's the key. And that's the problem right now.
13: Well, the biggest problem has always been because the Democrats represent so many different people and so many different
3: right
13: ideas and stuff.
3: Yeah. It's kind of fractured, right? There's no unity right now.
13: Yeah. I mean,
3: I don't know how you pull that together to find the one person that you want to rally behind and put out there. She may be it. She might be it. I could see it happening. Is America ready for a Gretchen Whitmer as president? I don't know. But she,
13: I think she'd be more conservative than the current administration. But
3: I think you're you might be right.
13: Anybody's more conservative than this administration.
3: We'll see. We'll see what she does. I think she's just dancing around the issue right now. It's kind of funny, though. You think she would have solidified how she wanted to say this and not come across as waffling. All in the same day, too. It was just hours later that she makes the comment, never say never.
13: Yeah, she's probably talked to a little bit. Like, hey.
3: Oh, that could be. You're smart.
13: Her PR team, I don't know.
3: Yeah, it could be. All right, we'll see what happens with that. The other little piece of news today is that we wanted to make sure you knew about is daylight savings time, again, in the news. And let me just pull this up here. Here we go. Legislation that could permanently set Michigan clocks to daylight saving time is gaining traction. So I want you to help me with this, all right? Daylight saving, we are in that right now, right? We're DSL.
13: Sure.
3: Right?
13: Yeah.
3: Isn't that where we're at? Yes.
13: Fall back, spring forward.
3: Okay, and we did that.
13: Mm-hmm.
3: We sprung forward.
13: What is it, November and...
3: It's like
13: right after Halloween, mm-hmm. we fall back, like the day after Halloween. I think it's like November 1st, and I think we spring forward, what, like mid-March? I don't know.
3: Well, House Republicans are reviving the Sunshine Protection Bill, backed by President Trump, to make daylight saving time permanent. So that would end the twice-a-year clock changes for the states out there that choose to adopt it, which includes Michigan currently. The House Energy and Commerce Committee planned to take up the Sunshine Protection Act, which would allow states to remain on daylight saving time year-round. The measure has drawn support from lawmakers who say Americans are tired of changing clocks and would benefit from more daylight in the evening. As someone who now likes to go to sleep a lot earlier than I used to, it's really hard when there's a lot of sunshine out there. But there is a lot to be said for doing evening activities when it is sunny out and, you know, you've got the light out. Which do you prefer? What do you like?
13: I prefer more light in the evening than in the morning.
3: Okay.
13: So that would mean, what, keep what we currently have?
3: Right now. If Year-round daylight saving time is adopted. Winter sunsets would occur after 5 p.m. as opposed in the 4 o'clock hour. You know how dark it gets in wintertime here. Sunrise would be much later. The sun would not get up until after 8 a.m. in some areas and after 9 in others. The proposal has repeatedly surfaced in Congress. We've seen this a number of times, but it has stalled amid disagreements over whether the country should adopt permanent daylight saving time or permanent standard time. If you're going to do one or the other, it's got to be daylight saving time. I don't want standard throughout the entire year. Now, a measure like this passed the Senate a couple of years ago, back in 22, I think it was, but it did not move on to the House at that time. And apparently the committee held a hearing last November, heard testimony that an extra hour of sun at the end of the day boosts economic activity. There's evidence that changing time is a highway safety concern, though, with the surge of traffic fatalities occurring the week following time changes. Oh, so they're saying that every time you see a big surge in fatalities on the roads after the changes, presumably we wouldn't have that because we're not going to have people all messed up from being confused. I never know how to change some of the clocks I still have, like the one on the stove. My cleaner changes it for me. Otherwise, I'd go all year with it, saying the wrong thing. Supporters argue the change to year-round daylight saving would reduce disruptions, improve safety, give families more usable daylight after work and school. However, not everyone's in favor of this. Those that are against it, including some health experts out there, say that permanent daylight saving time could mean darker winter mornings and disrupt sleep patterns. There are two states that do not observe daylight saving. Do you know what they are?
13: I do not.
3: Arizona and Hawaii.
13: I guess Hawaii makes sense, but it's just weird that a state is different than the rest of the nation. Like, oh, well, we're not changing the clocks.
3: Did you know that Michigan passed legislation in 21 that would do away with the twice a year clock changes? But that package was contingent on whether Wisconsin, Illinois, Indiana, Ohio, and Pennsylvania also decided to use daylight saving time year-round. So Indiana failed. Wisconsin doesn't have any pending legislation. I don't know why it would be dependent on those other states. States do have the authority to choose, you know, year-round standard time if they want, but they cannot independently opt for permanent daylight saving time. Although there's also a couple of bills proposing that they could. If nothing happens this year, guess what? Clocks are going to be set back an hour on November 1st. So you can mark your calendars on that one. I doubt anything is going to happen with this. I'll be surprised. I'll be pleasantly surprised. I'd love daylight saving time all year round. This is nonsense, switching it back and forth.
13: I don't really care that much. I don't know. I'm used to it, but
3: I guess.
13: It's just I don't care enough to, I guess, want change. I don't know.
3: Really?
13: Yeah. Because I'd rather have earlier, brighter mornings in the winter. If we didn't have daylight savings time, then, yeah, sun would come up like 9 a.m.
3: When you think about it, winter's a lost cause anyway. It doesn't really matter if it's light, dark, whatever. It can be miserable, all right?
13: Yeah.
3: In my estimation, nothing's going to help it.
13: This wouldn't. I mean, yeah, nothing can, yeah, can make it better.
3: And I actually prefer dreary days. I love when it's rainy outside. I love when it's dark and kind of dreary, you know, during the daytime hours.
13: Makes you not guilty, feel guilty for not going outside.
3: For not doing something, right. Yeah. You can avoid all the outside work. Exactly. We'll see where this goes. A new law that would make daylight saving time permanent in Michigan is being bandied about right now. And we'll see. We'll see what happens to our clocks here. 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
5: From the Cook and White Heating and Cooling Newsroom, I'm Renee Vitale. A federal judge refused to block President Trump's new order creating a national voter database and tightening limits on mail-in voting, allowing the policy to move forward while legal challenges continue. The ruling came after several civil rights groups and Democratic officials argued the order would overstep federal authority and disproportionately affect voters who rely on absentee ballots. The judge said the challenges hadn't shown immediate harm, though the case is still moving through the courts. Traffic along I-94 had returned to normal after a semi-crash forced a shutdown in both directions between M14 and Ann Arbor-Saline Road. Ann Arbor fire officials said that the truck crossed the median around 12:10 Thursday morning, sending concrete debris into traffic and triggering several secondary crashes.

0: Tomorrow and Sunday at 2:10 Eastern. Framber Valdez, Troy Melton, and Cater Montero are Detroit's scheduled starting pitchers for the weekend. Listen all weekend on the Big 1050 WTKA. The Lions are wrapping up their first organized team activities of the summer, which started Wednesday and concludes today at the team's facilities in Allen Park. The Lions will also hold OTAs next Tuesday through Thursday and June 9th through 11th. Detroit's mandatory minicamp is June 16th and 17th. The Lions will open training camp in late July, play the first exhibition game on August 13th at the Cincinnati Bengals, and will open their regular season on Sunday, September 13th versus the New Orleans Saints at Ford Field. Last night of the NBA playoffs, the San Antonio Spurs beat the Oklahoma City Thunder 118-91 in San Antonio to win Game 6 of the Western Conference Finals and force Game 7 tomorrow night in OKC at 8 o'clock Eastern Time. The winner of the series will face the New York Knicks in the NBA Finals, which begin next Wednesday night. Tonight in the Stanley Cup playoffs, the Carolina Hurricanes and the Montreal Canadiens play Game 5 of the Eastern Conference Finals in Raleigh at 8 o'clock. A Hurricanes win will send Carolina to the Stanley Cup Finals to face the Vegas Golden Knights starting Tuesday night. For more sports, listen to the Big 1050.
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11: Right, we're getting more details on this car that apparently careened into the Evans Terminal at Detroit Metro Airport. A witness telling Local 4 what he saw when a driver crashed into the terminal.

0: this morning. It happened around 10 o'clock this morning, so not too long ago. And now the Evans Terminal is shut down. They've got video and photos showing police detaining someone. The witness told Local 4 that the driver went up on the sidewalk to avoid the cement barriers. A woman fell and hurt her knee, so the driver yelled at her, "Get out of my way, B." You know what that word is. As he pulled in, he just kept revving his engine. That is just wild. And I'm looking at the photo here. Is the guy in a suit? Is that what I see here? Or no, maybe just a jacket and jeans. Hard to see the photo. But if you go to clickondetroit.com, you'll be able to access this. It's pretty stunning. And I think you're right. This is the terminal that's around the bend there, I think, the Evans. Isn't it from the McNamara, if I remember correctly? It looks like it in these photos.
1: Yeah, past it, I think.
0: Yeah. This comes 4 months after a car was driven into the McNamara terminal at DTW. 4 months. And that was a guy in a Mercedes-Benz. Remember that? He cut between some cars and he drove straight through the terminal. He took out the metal bollards. I guess there are bollards there. Apparently not enough, though. But you have to have those accessible, too. You've got to be able to allow people to walk through those. And if you've got wheelchairs and all the luggage people are bringing up there. So,
1: but they don't have to be 6 feet apart to let a car through.
0: Yeah, that's true.
1: 7 feet, whatever it is. Yeah.
0: I think that man, if I remember correctly, wasn't he having a mental health issue? Isn't that what they had
1: determined
0: with him? Or at least they were exploring it in the beginning. I never did hear the result on that. But this sounds like this person, like you had mentioned, Derek, also was targeting the terminal. Or at least, I mean, maybe it's just that he got mad because he thinks a woman was in his way. She was on the sidewalk. He went up on the sidewalk. I don't know if that was intentionally or...
1: I think it was a little more premeditated than that.
0: It sounds like it. All right. Slowly, more details are coming out, and it looks like Click on Detroit is on top of these details. Local 4. I haven't seen anything else anywhere. That reminds me, too. We haven't talked about... Did this happen in Augusta Township? The bus that was pulled off the road... letting out a child, I think it was a 12-year-old boy, from school. So he was going to his, I think it was his grandma's house, and the bus was letting him off. The bus was across the street from the house. So the boy had to walk in front of the bus, and this is the norm. This is what happens. Buses are stopped. They've got their red flashers on. They've got the sign out saying stop. What does that mean to cars?
1: Stop.
0: You do not pass a school bus when they have flashing red lights. You just do not do that.
1: There's only an arm that comes out, a sign that comes out.
0: Exactly.
1: Stop the sign.
0: Exactly. And now in this day and age when there's cameras everywhere, why people do anything bad is beyond me. I even like to stop when it's just flashing yellow. Because that's usually the precursor anyway to the red popping on. And then, you know, everyone's got to stay stopped. But I don't monkey when it's a school bus. And so this boy, this 12-year-old, walking across the street, it's a small street, he gets up to his, just barely to the driveway of the house. A car comes flying through in the opposite direction. And from the video, because the grandma's Ring cam caught this all, it looked like it threw the boy enough anyway that it scared the bejeebers out of him. He bent over. You could tell he was shaking. He put his hands on his knees in this video, and his head was tucked down. It was horrific. And get this, the person driving that vehicle had the audacity to beep at the kid, like he was doing something wrong. You have to be a stupid person to think that or to do what you did, to think that you have the right of way as a driver when a school bus is stopped. The red lights are going. You've got the arm out that you can just whoosh, go on through. And this wasn't where the car was also going in the same direction of the bus. The car was coming from the opposite direction. He knew exactly what was going on here. It was horrible. And last I knew, they were still looking for the driver of that vehicle. I have not heard if they found that person, but I certainly hope they do. That's so scary.
1: Prosecute them.
0: Oh, yes, that's just horrible. I don't know where people think they have to go so fast. Takes you seconds to stop, seconds to wait.
1: Maybe a minute. That's on the long end, a minute.
0: Yeah. Depends on how many kids are getting off the bus.
1: Yeah, if it's like an entrance to a sub or something. Yeah.
0: Right,
1: but,
0: right. Just stop it, people. Who do you think you are that you rule the road and you can do something like that? Plus, they were speeding, in my estimation. They were really clipping along there on that road. I don't know what the speed is in that road. Just horrible. That happened, was it last week, Friday, something like that? And the video has been making its rounds on social media. 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
0: 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Well, we've got some 50 plus lifestyle news today for you boomers out there. And we want to reintroduce you to the Saline Area Senior Center, which has revamped, renovated twice the space now. They're located in Saline Middle School. They have their own entrance there right off of 7190 North Maple Road. They have doubled in size. They've got a new reception desk, a gymnasium, conference rooms, an expanded lobby. Everyone is loving this. I love the quote from one 92-year-old man by the name of Sid Lawrence in the Ann Arbor News article on this on MLive. "The place is outstanding. You feel at ease." God bless you, Sid Lawrence, 92 years old. That is fantastic. They have about 1,000 members at this center, according to the article. And Director Nancy Cowan says programming is for people ages 45 and older, and the membership fees range from $20 to $45. So once you become a member at Saline Senior Center, you have access to many of their free programs, which is really cool. The workout room membership does cost another $98 a year or $12 per month if you just want to try it out. So this is right behind Saline Middle School and a wonderful resource for Saline area seniors. You can check it out and find out how you can get involved there. And I bring this up today because on our lifestyle news, you know, we've learned earlier this week, we've been talking a lot with our friends at Blue Cross and our A Healthier Michigan segment about how important it is to have connections as we grow older, especially, and how you have to stay connected and relevant to today's times to progress in life and to not wither away. And so if you can maintain connections, one way to do that is to get yourself involved. Get out there. It's not always about someone coming to you. And I know some people have mobility challenges, but whatever you can do to get out and enjoy what is available to you can just enhance your life so greatly. So I hope if you're a senior citizen, you take advantage not only of the Saline Senior Center, the Dexter one is fantastic as well. I know some Ann Arbor peeps who regularly go to the Dexter one. And they usually have different membership rates if you are outside of their community. So if you're wondering how they upgraded the Saline Area Senior Center, they had a bond from the Saline Area Schools, $180 million bond from 2022. And then the Washtenaw County Older Persons Millage, which supports seniors, senior centers and other services essential to the growing older adult population. That millage supported a portion of the building's furnishings. It's nice to see our tax dollars at work and how profound it can be for our older population, keeping them vibrant and vital and moving and keeping everything going so that they can live a long life, hopefully. That construction started last year, and it was a part of a larger project with the school district itself in Saline that they were doing some improvements on some of the buildings. So right now, two of three phases, according to this MLive article from earlier this month, have been completed with the projected cost of just under $10 million. So, and they did not have to close the center much doing that as well. They did move some of their services at the time to a Woodland Elementary School, but they're back at it And it's pretty cool. And I know all the seniors are really excited about it. So congratulations to all. And just kind of a reminder to you that there are services, there are people out there who would love to meet you, would love to do some things. If you want to play cards, do puzzles together, you keep that brain working. It's just so important. So if you're a senior listening to our show right now and you're kind of lonely, you're just at home and it's not too exciting for you, I hope you look this up. Go online to the Saline Area Senior Center, and their website is salineseniors.org. And again, they're located on North Maple Road in Saline, right behind the middle school. salineseniors.org. And trust me, you are going to be better off for it. Whether it's in Saline, Dexter, Chelsea, so many resources for our older adults in our community here of Washtenaw County. I hope you take advantage of them. I know you're too young for that right now, Derek, but someday you're going to remember my words of advice to you.
1: Hopefully by then we have bionics and I don't have to worry about that.
0: You are going to be immersed inside this weekend, even though we're going to have a glorious, fabulous weather weekend.
1: I'll make sure I get outside.
0: All right. Well, tell everyone what you're going to be doing. You got something that you've been talking a lot about. You finally pulled the trigger and you bought it and you're going to be doing it this weekend. What is it?
1: I bought a 3D printer.
0: What's the first thing you're going to make?
1: It's kind of like a norm in the community where it's your first print. It's what's called Benchy. It's a little like cartoonish tugboat that you print.
0: Aw, how cute is that? And you put it up on your shelf?
1: Yep. It's a quick, simple, like good test for your printer and kind of calibrate everything. So
0: all right,
1: I'll be making that. Yeah,
0: I want to see Benchy. We'll put him up on our Facebook page. Okay.
1: I got you. I also got a camera for the 3D printer, so
0: I can't
1: like watch it from here, but I can watch it at home and just keep an eye on it. But
0: oh, that's good, even when you're not in the room or whatever.
1: Yep, I'm excited. It's not too big, but it's a multicolor, so you can kind of make whatever you want.
0: All right. Well, have a good weekend.
1: I'll try. I will go outside. Trust me, I'll go outside.
0: At least for an hour, please. Derek Laughlin, my producer. I'm Lucy Ann Lance. Bowen Brixton, our pups. Make it a great weekend, everyone.
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18: TGIF, everyone, from the Bloomberg Interactive Brokers Studio in Midtown Manhattan. This is Bloomberg Intelligence with Alex Simonova and Scarlett Fu, as well as John Tucker. Paul Sweeney is off for the day. We've got a lot coming up in the second hour of the program. We're going to kick things off with Rob Barnett, our senior energy and commodities analyst, on oil, because did you realize that oil prices are set to fall for the month? It doesn't feel like it, given how much it's risen since the start of the war, but nonetheless, oil actually is slated to drop for the month. We're going to check in with Rob on that. We're also going to check in with Woo Jin Ho. He is our senior hardware and networking analyst to recap Dell earnings. Dell shares are soaring today on its AI server sales for the quarter that ended and its outlook as well. Tom Kozlik is head of public policy and municipal strategy for Hilltop Securities. He'll join us to talk about munis as we put munis in focus on this Friday. And Matt Henriksen, our senior equity analyst, will take a look at wearables tech and how they are set for double-digit growth. But before we get to any of that, we got to get a check on the markets with John Tucker.
19: All right, guys. The major stock averages higher, a little change right now. And anything ends up in the green, anything higher, that's going to be a record for the major averages today. Scarlett, you mentioned oil. Brent, right around 92, set for, it's actually its worst month since 2020, believe it or not. And you also mentioned Dell. Christine's going to break it down in detail in just a moment, but it's soaring 28%. Solid outlook. And yeah, it's an AI story, a demand for AI servers there. Very un-AI gap sinking after the retailer lowered the sales outlook. The company struggled with its product mix as it tries to win back shoppers. Meantime, Alex Altman of Barclays says there is reason to be cautious on stocks.
20: We run this sort of a quantitative framework to try and sort of at least provide a sanity check to the path of equities near term. And right now, that's basically flashing one of the most cautious readings that we've seen since the summer of 2024. And if you remember what happened, we had a pretty precipitous 10-12% drop in equities then.
19: Right now, the S&P 500, 14 points higher, up 0.2%, 75.78 on the index. The Dow's up 335 points. The Nasdaq Composite Index, 18 points higher right now. Move over OpenAI, Anthropic overtaking the ChatGPT maker as the most valuable artificial intelligence company. The creator of the Claude chatbot just raised $65 billion from investors, so that values Anthropic at $965 billion. And SpaceX cutting its valuation a little more down to earth. Our sources tell us the company now targeting a valuation of $1.8 trillion. That's down from the $2 trillion mark that our sources told us about last month. Target is settling lower after consultations with advisors and investors. And we check the markets for you all day long right here on Bloomberg Radio. I'm John Tucker, and that's your Bloomberg Business Flash. Alex and Scarlett.
21: Thank you, John. The S&P 500 is now on track for a ninth straight week of gains. That is the longest stretch since 2023. And we also have a lot going on underneath the surface. Let's take a look at some stocks on the move today. I'm Alexandra Semenova with Scarlett Fu. We're joined by Bloomberg's Christine Aquino. Christine, what are you watching today?
22: Well, Alex, we got to take a look at Dell. That is one of the biggest movers today, a monster move in those shares, ticker DELL. They're currently up more than 29%. Still for the biggest gain in at least 2 years. And of course, we heard from the company, annual sales outlook far surpassing analyst estimates. They're now looking at revenue in the fiscal year ending 2027 at $167 billion, which includes $60 billion from the sale of AI servers. So it's really all about the AI trade benefiting Dell here, and a lot of analysts weighing in. This is largely a positive thing, although TD Securities does say that it's not just about AI. So AI, of course, driving a lot of those gains, but then they're also seeing traditional server demand from upgrades to Gen 16 platforms and price increases alongside commercial PC share gains. So all of those, in addition to the AI-driven moves, very much noteworthy.
23: And the old school PC business also doing well, 17% gain in revenue. Who knew? Let's stay with the AI narrative, but it's also boosting an unexpected company, which is Ford Motor.
22: Exactly, Scarlett. Speaking of old economy, you wouldn't necessarily associate that with AI, but here you go. So Ford, ticker F, those shares are also doing nicely this morning, up more than 4.2%. It's set for an eighth day of gains, which would be longest streak in 3 years if it keeps that up until the close. And so we heard from Ford earlier this month. They're saying that they're now investing $2 billion to get into the energy storage business. So that includes converting a factory in Kentucky. You know, it used to make batteries for electric vehicles. It's now going to be producing large energy cells for the storage business. And so being received positively on the street today, we got an upgrade for Ford in terms of price target at Deutsche Bank. They're now looking at a $15 price target, previously at $12.
23: And what else is on your radar, Christine?
22: Well, we got to take a look at a stock in the red this morning, Alex. So Autodesk, ticker ADSK, that's down now nearly 5% as of right now. And, you know, it's a little bit of an M&A sort of day for Autodesk. So they have agreed to buy MaintainX, which is a firm focused on maintenance tools, in an all-cash deal worth $3.6 billion. And the word on the street is that it is an acquisition that's expensive, but it does help the company position more strategically. So Jefferies, for instance, saying that it's an expensive deal, but it does overshadow an otherwise clean beat and raise quarter for Autodesk. However, the deal is, quote, raising questions around strategic prioritization, timing, and potential distraction from the core AI product execution. And we're seeing that being reflected in the downward share move today.
23: All right. Thank you so much, Christina Kino. She is our managing editor here for Markets Live. And if you want to check out her work, just type MLiveGo, M-L-I-V-GO, on your Bloomberg terminal. And for more on our stock movers columns, be sure to check out our five-minute audio reports on the biggest winners and losers in the stock market. 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Alex?
21: And Scarlett, oil is headed for a monthly decline, but Chevron CEO Mike Wirth says the danger in the Strait of Hormuz is far from over. Wirth spoke earlier with Bloomberg Television, and he said that several vessels have come under attack in recent days.
2: There have been vessels that have been in transit that have suffered attacks.
3: More than what we've heard of in the press?
2: Yes. Our reports would indicate that.
3: What do they suggest? How frequent have those attacks been?
2: They're maybe not every day, but there have been multiple incidents that have occurred.
21: That was Chevron CEO Mike Wirth. For more on what this means for oil markets, we're joined by Rob Barnett, Bloomberg Intelligence Senior Energy and Commodities Analyst. Rob, Chevron CEO sees higher oil prices ahead, even as we're seeing a de-escalation in the conflict, even as we're being told by the White House that a truce is kind of getting close. What data is supported by his view?
4: Yeah, I think, well, as his comments note, that you can't mistake diplomacy for an immediate flood of oil back onto the market. One of the things we've been saying for some time is that it's going to take a lot of effort to get a recovery in the volumes that were flowing through the strait. Even if you have an agreement in place, this risk doesn't go away overnight. And we've really been talking to our clients about the idea of peak Hormuz. So Hormuz is going to remain a critical pathway for oil in the future, but we are seeing all kinds of indications that companies are reallocating capital, investing in pipelines, doing everything they can to minimize the future risk to this transit path. And we ultimately think that this probably means a higher for longer floor on oil prices versus where we were prior to the start of the conflict.
23: Is that because pipelines are expensive to build, but once you have it built, the prices will just stay higher? Or what are the economics of pipelines versus shipping through the Strait of Hormuz?
4: Well, if you take UAE, for example, it's going to be doubling its pipeline capacity to its Fujairah port. And this is going to take a couple of years. Maybe by the end of next year, it'll be operational, the expanded throughput there. So it does take time. But keep in mind that that port is still in pretty close proximity to Iran and its proxies. So even though you're bypassing the strait, you're still in range of threat from Iran. So I think there's going to be pipelines. There are going to be things that specifically try to avoid the strait like this. And we've also seen efforts in Saudi Arabia. And then we see this broad capital reallocation to, you know, whether it's Canada, North America generally, the U.S., Brazil, other regions of the world that can supply molecules. So I think there will be perhaps reticent to have and much exposure to the Gulf region generally on a go-forward basis because of this conflict. It's really been one of the largest energy shocks ever, and it's highlighted that, you know, perhaps there should be more geographic diversity in where we source some of our energy from.
21: Let's say the best case scenario happens, a deal is reached soon, and the strait is reopened. What is the biggest misconception that investors have about what happens to energy markets once that occurs? How long will it take them to stabilize?
4: Well, one of the things that is very critical is this idea around inventories. Inventories are basically approaching some of the lowest points that they've been in recent history. And so once you get an agreement in place, assume you start to get some larger volumes flowing through the strait, it is going to take months, maybe even longer. You know, you're looking into 2027 before you can get that sort of supply cushion, the inventories back built back up. So because you not only have to meet current demand, but you also want to try to refill the stocks that have been depleted throughout this crisis. I mean, right now we're depleting something like 5 million barrels per day out of commercial inventories, SPR releases, these sorts of things. Every nation or private entity is going to want to fill their storage back up once things get flowing again, and that will take a significant amount of time. So I think that all these things point to a continued difficulty in the oil market, even if you get a peace agreement in the near future.
22: All right, good stuff, Rob. Thank you so much. Rob Barnett is our senior energy and commodities analyst on what happens with the price of oil as we look for some sign of progress in the Strait of Hormuz. Oil, by the way, is set to drop for the month of May. Brent crude, for instance, set for a 19% decline. All right, let's talk about something that's moving in the opposite direction, and that would be shares of Dell. Once Dell Computer, and of course now it's just Dell Inc., because it sells so much more than just PCs. Woo Jin Ho is our senior hardware and networking analyst. And Woo Jin, the story for Dell, the story for investors who want to buy Dell, is all about its AI servers. And on that front, things are looking pretty good.
5: Hey, Scarlett. Yeah, look, things are looking fantastic for the AI servers. They raised their AI server guidance by about 20%, from $50 billion for this year to $60 billion, evenly distributed, by the way. But, you know, there's a broader piece of the story as well. If we look at the guidance, they raised their guidance by about $25 to $27 billion. $10 billion of the increase was AI servers, but everything else, IT, you know, traditional servers, PCs, that's doing a lot better than expected. And that's, I think that's the piece that some people are missing here.
21: Dell now sees a $60 billion AI server opportunity. How sustainable is that level of growth?
5: Look, the way I have it modeled right now, you know, prior to results, it was $50 billion, and then growing another $25 billion off of that. I mean, 25% off of that $50 billion. So, what's happening is that we're seeing these neo clouds, as well as some of these sovereigns, place multi-billion-dollar AI server deals. And if you think about it, we're only at the beginning phases of adoption of AI servers. And as more of these neo clouds and sovereigns start adding capacity, Dell is probably on the front of the line providing those that equipment.
22: Dell is a hardware maker, which means, like other hardware makers, it has to grapple with higher costs for higher input costs, including memory chips. How is the company dealing with that so far? Has it had to in any way eat anything in terms of margin?
5: Hey Scarlett, I think when we spoke yesterday, I asked if you bought your PC yet.
22: No, I haven't. I guess I'm too late now.
5: Well, look, all right, so let's go down the line. Dell's not absorbing it as much as we think, right? Gross margins are actually going up, as a matter of fact, and they're passing through a lot of the input costs to customers. On the AI server side, that's being passed through because it is a high in demand, but margins are low. Operating margins are low in that business, so that's fine there. But what's happening in the first half of this year, traditional servers, you know, we're hearing, you know, server deals, server costs that are up 200% to 300% because of the higher input costs. And PCs, you know, second half of this year, a comparable PC is going to be up 20% on a year-on-year basis in the second half.
21: So is AI demand offsetting weakness in other parts of the PC market, or is it actually creating new revenue streams?
5: You know, that's a really good question, and that's something I think part of the story here in terms of re-rating the multiple. If we think about it, like AI demand in itself, like AI server demand in itself, you know, that eventually is going to mature. But one of the things that it may happen over the next couple of years is that as corporates start adopting AI, we are going to see a bigger demand in traditional servers going forward, with higher ASPs, by the way. And that is going to not only reinvigorate companies like Dell, but like HPE as well as Lenovo going forward.
22: But we haven't seen that tailwind yet for the HPEs and Lenovos yet, have we?
5: Well, Lenovo, we started to see a pickup, but I don't know if that's more front end, front end loaded purchases because of the component cost. But that's an emerging story that might come out over the next couple of years.
23: All right, good stuff, Woojin. Thank you so much. Woojin Ho is our senior hardware and networking analyst recapping Dell earnings. Have you had to buy a PC or a laptop?
6: I haven't bought a PC or a new laptop probably in like a decade.
23: Well, don't go starting in the
6: next year.
23: Seems
6: like the worst possible time to do it.
23: Yeah. What about you, John Tucker?
19: I use the company's laptop.
23: That means you are not logging in from home at all.
19: Oh, no, no. It's at home, so.
23: Oh,
19: I'm constantly working, Scarlett. What do you mean?
23: Not to suggest anything.
19: I'm never off the clock.
23: No, but you cannot work from home. You're always in the office. That was
19: my
23: point.
19: Oh, well, that's true. But when I'm not, I'm working from home.
23: John Tucker, he's just always working. All right, Dell shares. Wow, it's now up 32%. It just keeps going and going. And I believe you said it was a record high, right, Alex?
6: Yeah.
23: All right, so Dell's at a record high. The S&P 500's at a record high. The Nasdaq right around record highs as well. This is Bloomberg.
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19: And I'm John Tucker in the Bloomberg Newsroom with this Bloomberg Business Flash. 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So investors at this point, they're waiting for any word on this. President Trump says he, and this is in quotes, will be meeting now in the Situation Room to make a final determination on Iran. This according to his post. So the major stock average right now, they continue higher, adding to the records that they set yesterday. S&P 500 headed for a ninth straight winning streak. And then you have the tech stocks leading the gains. Dell Technology, been talking about this all morning, surging right now. It is up over 30%, delivering profits, blowing past expectations. The company raising the outlook, citing powerful demand for AI computing. And Gap struggling to win back shoppers. The retailer slashing the forecast for the year. Ascending shares tumbling. A Gap right now down 17%. Sales of the retailer's biggest brand, Old Navy, falling short of expectations. They also say the budget chain didn't have the right offerings for shoppers. Dresses in particular missing the mark. Also, let's see, Banana
0: Republic.
19: What
0: happened to the collabs with Victoria Beckham?
19: They brought in a lot of stars, but that didn't do it for them in this, you know, attempt at turnaround. The namesake brand actually had the made the most progress in the turnaround plan. Right now, the S&P 500, 21 points higher. That's up 0.3%. The Dow up 395. And the NASDAQ Composite Index is up 60 points. We check the markets for you all day long right here on Bloomberg Radio. I'm John Tucker, and that's your Bloomberg Business Flash.
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0: 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All right, today's Muni's in Focus is going to kick us off with Tom Kozlik. He is the head of public policy and municipal strategy at Hilltop Securities, normally in Dallas, but here with us in New York. Hi, Tom.
1: Thanks for having me in the studio. I appreciate it.
0: Thanks for joining us today. So you were taking a look at flows into Muni mutual funds. And so far in 2026, positive flows in 19 of the first 21 weeks. Why is demand so steady?
1: So I've seen some challenged markets. I've seen some markets with opportunity. I think that this is a modestly challenged market with lots of opportunity. And I think that a lot, there are a lot of investors that are taking advantage of that. There was another $2 billion that flowed into muni funds just yesterday, right? So it's something that I've been consistently talking to investors about over the last couple of weeks.
21: Tom, what impact is Washington policy having on the municipal bond market?
1: Yeah, it's creating some uncertainty. It is there, especially in sectors like higher ed. And if there was federal money that was flowing to state and local governments, there's a little more uncertainty about that. That being said, there are certain sectors like K through 12, like higher education, that were having kind of demographic challenges already. Rating in both of those sectors, we've seen downgrades outpace upgrades, not only in the first quarter of this year, but all of last year as well. That being said, credit, largely in the municipal sector, has been pretty solid. And so while I think credit selection is important, for the most part, folks, I'm still talking to folks about, you know, the traditional municipal market and strong credit that we've seen over the years.
0: Okay, so there's federal policy. There's also state policy. And I believe we have about five states, California, Connecticut, Maine, New Jersey, New York, along with D.C., that have come up with some version of a millionaire tax. What does that mean for the muni market?
1: So one of the big reasons of why it is that money has been flowing into municipals and why investors think that municipals are so attractive is because of the tax-exempt income. I think over the last year or two, investors have had some decent gains, and to a degree, they're recognizing and or in some cases going back to municipal bonds because they're trying to take advantage of that tax the tax exemption. So what the potential policy that you're talking about kind of adds to that attractiveness for municipals.
21: Where specifically, what segments of the muni market do you see opportunities right now?
1: So I think that there is opportunity from a big picture perspective. Yields are becoming more attractive. One of the things that we expected coming into this year is that yields were going to be lower. Absolute yields are, you know, have become increasingly attractive, and they're likely to get even more attractive. I mean, one of the things that I was talking to investors about through the end of last year and even the beginning of this year is to kind of, you know, act before yields drop. That's not really the case anymore. Really, I'm talking to investors about being selective in certain sectors, taking advantage of kind of what the market is giving them day to day until things, will things get volatile? I'm not sure, but things could get even more volatile depending on what happens with the Mideast and even the supply-demand dynamic in municipals.
22: So you want to be selective when it comes to sectors. What about where on the curve you want to be?
1: Yeah, so that is one of the things that's evolved over the last kind of 6 to 9 months. A lot of investors are choosing to be kind of in the short end and in the medium range of the curve, which I have no problem with. That being said, from a relative value perspective, a little further on of the curve, you know, you're going to get a little more value for your dollar there.
21: How is a changing of the guard at the Fed impacting your outlook when it comes to munis? We have, of course, Kevin Warsh now replacing Jerome Powell.
1: Yeah, one of the there's just more uncertainty there, right? There's more uncertainty. It is something, you know, yields is something that I think we're really going to have to focus on even more for the rest of the year. I think that the levels of where we're seeing municipals now. Again, I've been writing this and saying this for months. I think that the levels that we're seeing now, whether no matter who the Fed chair is, no matter what happens in the Middle East, no matter what happens on the macroeconomic side, investors should be taking advantage of these, in some cases, generationally attractive yields.
22: The number one question from your clients, what is it that they all ask you about?
1: It depends. One of the things that they ask about is they ask about where they should be investing on the curve. That's one of the big things that they ask about. One of the things that folks were concerned about last year was the threat to the municipal bond tax exemption. Mm. Because as I mentioned, that tax exempt income is something that they very much value. So Right. They're worried about.
22: But that didn't happen.
1: It did not happen. And there is not an imminent threat right now. One of the reasons that I was concerned about the threat last year was because of the tax policy, the big beautiful bill that eventually got passed. But one of the things that concerns me is that, you know, we just hit the debt to GDP ratio just hit 100%. Back in 2017, it was about 70%. Back in 2010, it was 61%. That's when the Bull-Simpson Commission came out and proposed to potentially eliminate all tax expenditures, including the tax exemption. So one of the big things that I talk to people about is let's pay attention to what happens on the policy side, mm-hmm. because we want to make sure that we're taking advantage of that tax-exempt income while we can.
21: Right. You just mentioned that you're monitoring policy. We also still have geopolitical risk ongoing, uncertainty around the Fed. What is the one risk that keeps you up most at night?
1: Right now, it used to be pensions. Not as concerned about pensions now. One of the things that I am really paying close attention to is what the potential impact AI could have on the labor market, right? That's something that a lot of people from different perspectives are concerned and are watching. And there's kind of two sides of that as far as I'm concerned. On the one hand, there could be some stress. I actually think there's going to be more opportunity where that's concerned. I actually think that there's going to be higher levels of employment, especially in certain areas, in certain geographic areas, in certain sectors.
22: All right. Thank you so much for joining us today, Tom, especially in studio. Tom Kozlik, head of public policy and municipal strategy for Hilltop Securities for our munis in focus. Let's turn our focus now to diabetes technology. Our team here at Bloomberg Intelligence has come out with a 2026 outlook on wearable monitors and pumps and how they are set for double-digit growth through the end of the decade. Matt Henriksen, I'm pleased to say, is here with us in New York as well. So Matt, which companies would stand to benefit from this double-digit growth then?
2: Yeah, I think there's two segments to think about. There's first the continuous glucose monitors, and that's the sensor you wear in your arm, and that measures your glucose levels. That is Dexcom and Abbott have that duopoly. And then there's the insulin pump market, market, which is the what the devices actually that deliver insulin to the patient once they figure out what their glucose levels is. And that is the Insulet, that's the Beta Bionics, MiniMed, Tandem Diabetes. So that's a more crowded market, but those are kind of the major four players there.
6: You mentioned in your report that product approvals, clinical trials, and reimbursement changes will disrupt this market. Can you talk to us a little bit more about that?
2: Absolutely. And so, you know, from the product side, it's just a continuous level of innovation that goes on from one generation to the next. Just think about your iPhone, you know, the iPhone 16, iPhone 17. Both Dexcom and Abbott are creating new versions of their CGMs, same with the insulin pump markets. And then the reimbursement is actually the biggest one, because when we did our analysis for the 2030 market outlook, it's the adoption into the type 2 diabetic patients. And they're a less sicker cohort of the overall diabetic patient group. And one of the key hurdles to get over is reimbursement. That CMS and the insurers will pay for that. Dexcom and Abbott are creating, are working on clinical data to prove the benefit of CGMs for those patients. Once that data gets published, Dexcom has theirs coming out next week at the ADA Diabetes Conference in New Orleans. That should help CMS or convince CMS to be able to start reimbursing or paying those patients for those CGMs instead of paying out of pocket.
23: Is this a market that gets disrupted by AI? Does AI help it or hurt it?
2: It helps. So these companies are creating their own algorithms to be able to, for the CGM side, be able to detect the glucose and try to be proactive in where the glucose trends are going. Insulin pumps, the same thing. They're trying to figure out the exact amount of insulin to deliver, because if you deliver too much insulin, that's almost as more dangerous than not delivering enough insulin. So it's trying to find that perfect balance. AI and big data, kind of as you look through millions and millions of kind of glucose levels, helps them be able to be more accurate with the insulin delivery.
6: It's been rumored for many years now that the Apple Watch will eventually gain a non-invasive blood sugar monitor. Where are big tech companies playing a role here?
2: Yeah, and that's been going on for years. What we're seeing currently is it's still very, very far before a sensor from outside the skin can actually measure glucose levels. What you're starting to see more and more, actually, is there's some privately held companies. One is called BioLink, and they're getting approval for a sensor that has a smaller needle. And so you're starting to see that type of technology first. I'm going to say it gets there at some point down the road, but as of right now, it's still kind of more of a work in progress.
23: Maybe the 20th edition of the Apple Watch will have something, right? Or those rings, those Aura rings.
2: Exactly.
6: Yeah, it feels like the Aura ring can get there faster.
2: Yeah.
23: Matt Henriksen, thank you so much. He is our Bloomberg Intelligence Senior Equity Analyst, writing about the wearables industry, the wearables tech, and how they're set for double-digit growth. It is their Diabetes Technology 2026 Outlook. Thank you again. All right, we're looking at stocks that are moving higher right now on the day and potentially the week as well, this holiday shortened week, with the S&P 500 at a record high, up a third of 1%, the NASDAQ gaining about the same, the Russell 2000 of small caps lagging behind, now lower by 0.7%.

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4: And I'm John Tucker, the Bloomberg Newsroom, with this Bloomberg Business Flash. 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Major averages, they are on track for more records. And you have information technology, best performing industry group right now in the S&P 500. That's home to IBM. Those shares, they're up over 10% right now. IBM and Red Hat committing $5 billion to establish a new model for open source software. And then you have among the best performing stocks in the S&P 500, Dell. Those shares, you know the story, up 28%, close to 29% after their results. And then Gap lowering its sales outlook, and those shares, they are getting punished right now, down 17%. Meantime, Brian Belsky at Humillus Investments says any sell-off would be a buying opportunity.
5: What we haven't seen is the correction or pullback that we typically do see in earnings-driven markets. So we still think we're going to see some sort of a pullback. We don't like to time the market. It's very difficult to time the market. That's why we remain invested. But we would put our extra powder to work if and when we see that pullback.
4: Some new additions to the Bloomberg Billionaires Index. Anthropic's latest funding round, vaulting the AI firm's seven founders into the ranks of the world's 500 richest. Seven! The world's 500 richest people. The most from one company to be added in a single day in the Bloomberg Billionaires Index history. Of course, Anthropic raising $65 billion at a $965 billion valuation.
6: What an incredible superlative.
4: What?
6: What an incredible superlative there.
4: We're all about superlatives here on Bloomberg Radio. But it's, you know, it's on paper, so it's not like that.
7: Well, you know, when the IPO launches, then, you know, some of it may potentially be.
4: I'm sure anybody would be willing to loan them some money so they can do whatever they want.
7: Oh, yeah. Everyone's lining up to do so.
4: Anyway, that includes what? Two of the founders, they're brother and sisters?
7: Yeah, the Amadeus.
4: Oh, yeah. All right. Okay. Never did anything like that with my sisters. We check the markets for you all day long right here on Bloomberg Radio. I'm John Tucker. That's your Bloomberg Business Flash. Scarlett and Alex.
6: And speaking of superlatives, guys, I have one more for you. Oil is headed for its biggest monthly decline since 2020. This is as investors hope that a U.S.-Iran deal will hold. But Chevron CEO warns that prices could move.

0: every fan, shoot yourself in the head. 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
1: The Democrat Party gathered again on behalf of illegal alien criminals who are here to murder and rape and plunder, and the Democrat Party's here to help them. Just like they're here to help Hamas. They're for Hamas. They're for MS-13. They're for Tren de Aragua. They call them TDA. They like TDA because they enjoy abbreviating everything. A Venezuelan prison gang that the Democrat Party brought into the United States of America so that they could kill here and be gangs here. Courtesy of Barack Hussein Obama's political party, and Joe Biden doesn't know what party he's with. Dr. Jill Biden, who's not a doctor, she might be mentally ill. She's not horrified, but she is frightened and scared to death that her husband was having a stroke, and then she didn't do anything about it because she's a Democrat. They love death more than we love life. Well, very good and happy Friday to you. A little global warming has come over the National Capital Region. I like the National Capital Region, the NCR. I'll call it the NCR. Nice weather, global warming. It must be time of year or something, but the Democrats have made every nice day political. And every rain day is political, too. Every snow day is political. Well, actually, every day is political because the left is insane and all of that good stuff. Now, that was the left. They're attacking ICE agents and telling them to kill themselves. And then, wait, I've got audio for you. The guy who's threatening to kill the ICE agent. And it's you know, why the Democrats like Chuck Schumer, who worships Satan. Chuck Schumer wants ICE agents and federal agents to not wear masks at all. And we have audio for you today that shows why the ICE agents might want to wear a mask, because the Democrats want to murder them at home and kill their wives and kill their children. And if they're lady agents, I guess they want to kill their husbands because, you know, they may have wives too. Far be it from me to judge. But the Democrats want to kill them all, and that's kind of key to the whole thing. They're a murderous, bloodthirsty lot of brigands and criminals. They love crime. They're very big on crime. Speaking of Democrats and crime, you know, the assassination culture, I've spoken to you before. It was a fun article months ago now about, well, kind of fun being a relative thing, about the Democrats adopting and creating in the United States assassination culture because they love murder, don't they? They love to murder their political opponents and shoot President Trump and kill Charlie Kirk and shoot Steve Scalise. And, you know, they're Democrats. They're violent. They've been murdering presidents since Abraham Lincoln. And it's a well-established pattern in the Democrat Party, shooting and killing and assassinating and political violence. And it's certainly dead and well today. I mean, alive and well today, but they'll murder it overnight, at least over the weekend, because they'll have a little free time, a little extra time. They love Renee Good, who was shot by the police in Minneapolis while she was trying to run over and kill a federal law enforcement agent. And the Democrats, they love her, the Renee Good, and not the police officer that shot and killed her. I don't understand that. And then they had their Alex Preti guy, who brought his semi-automatic pistol and an extra magazine to go fight the police. Also in Minneapolis, it's Mary Tyler Moore is nowhere to be found in that place. And it's a loony bin. They're violent. You may recall also that a Democrat shot, it was a suicide attack, shot President Trump through the ear at Butler, Pennsylvania, at an otherwise happy and cheerful rally. But the Democrats are a violent criminal organization, should probably be banned as a terrorist organization in the United States. I mean, how many acts of terror do you have to commit before you're identified as a terrorist organization? Al-Qaeda's had a couple of big attacks in the United States, but the Democrats have had a lot more attacks, and over the years may have even murdered more people with their terror attacks, but they love killing and suicide attacks. The suicide attack on Steve Scalise, the suicide attack on Donald Trump, the list goes on and on. And here's another one, because this story broke yesterday. Man arrested for threats to kill Erica Kirk, the widow of Charlie Kirk. And here's a Democrat threatening to assassinate her, murder her, ahead of the Turning Point USA event in San Antonio. This is the women. This is the event for women. And this is a guy, a Democrat, and he's a murderous, bloodthirsty ghoul from hell who hates women because he's probably transgender, you know, quadrasexual or something. You think, Mike, you think he's quadrasexual? It turns out that he has quadrasexual tendencies. Has something to do with anything that can get on all fours. I'm not sure how quadrasexual he is, but man arrested for threats to kill Erica Kirk ahead of Turning Point USA event in San Antonio, affidavit says. And this is just another effort by the Democrats to murder people that offend them, to assassinate, because the Democrats are raising generations of violent criminals who are bloodthirsty goblins from hell. And Jacob Wensky, 26 years old, looking at two felony charges of making a terroristic threat. And that's because the Democrat Party is a terroristic organization and has been for a long time. They created the White Knights of the Ku Klux Klan. They created Jim Crow laws. They created the Students for a Democratic Society. They created the Weather Underground. They created the Symbionese Liberation Army. They're the party of lynching and bombings. They're the party of shooting people from school book depositories. Okay, he was a communist, but they caught up with Lee Harvey. Lee Harvey Oswald is on the political spectrum, right about where the Democrats are today. But a San Antonio man was arrested early Thursday, that's yesterday, after he was accused of threatening to kill Erica Kirk ahead of her appearance next week at Turning Point USA's event in downtown San Antonio. Jacob Wensky, 26, faces two felony charges of making terroristic threat, causing public fear, and also charging paperwork obtained by KSAT, the station in San Antonio. SAT, it's San Antonio Television. You know, you got like that. San Antonio police investigators said Wensky replied to an April social media post about the group's three-day women's leadership summit. And he wants to kill him because women. I don't think he likes women. The Democrats raised him. They're all very unwell. And he wrote, "I know exactly where to bomb. I know exactly where to bomb," is what he said. And when I read it, it had to be done in that voice. "I know exactly where to bomb." And the Democrats, they've been firebombing the Jews and the governor's mansions. And they're a violent criminal terrorist organization. And they're mentally ill, which I guess goes together perfectly well. In a separate post within the same thread, Wensky, the would-be assassin of Erica Kirk, said, "I can't wait to be the valet for her escort." Be the valet for her escort. That's kind of a strange turn of phrase, but, you know, he's a Democrat, so they don't know what words mean, and they're all violently, criminally insane and mentally ill. An email from an account registered to Wensky stated, "Death to Erica Kirk and every single speaker there." 2 exclamation marks and every single speaker there. I think he's got women issues. Definitely, he's probably an incel. What do you think, Michael? Incel? I'm guessing he is. That is to say, involuntarily celibate, meaning that no women will look at him. So now he wants to blow women up at a rally of pro-American people. He said, "Death to Erica Kirk and every single speaker there. America will live on without those scum on this earth. Every Christian nationalist shall perish in the bombing that will take place at every single Turning Point rally and event." Actually written out in the warrant for his arrest, too. Court records indicate his bond has been set at a combined $120,000. So he needs only $12,000 to get out. The Democrats are the mafia is like the Red Cross compared to the Democrat Party. They're pretty amazing stuff. Erica Kirk is scheduled to be the featured speaker at the Turning Point USA Women's Leadership Summit, which will take place June 5th to June 7th at San Antonio and the Marriott River Center. They have a renter and on the Riverwalk. They have the Riverwalk. Everybody loves the Riverwalk. Erica Kirk became CEO of Turning Point USA, a conservative nonprofit, after their fatal shooting last September of her husband, Charlie Kirk, at a Turning Point event in Utah. They're assassins, they're murderers, they're bloodthirsty, violent criminals. They are the Democrat Party. Isn't that amazing? Speaking of which, Amy Coney Barrett is a member of the U.S. Supreme Court and a fine person, a great American, even if she doesn't always decide the way you might like. But that's okay. She's wonderful. And she's an associate justice on the U.S. Supreme Court. And what's going on there, you might ask? Well, Supreme Court Justice Amy Coney Barrett's home targeted by Democrats, of course, an apparent swatting incident. Police in Virginia say they quickly determined that the report was fictitious. But this is the Democrats trying to get a Supreme Court justice killed by pretending that there's a shootout going on at Amy Coney Barrett's house. So when the police and maybe a SWAT team show up in armored vehicles and stuff responding to this shooting incident that the Democrats have falsely reported, then they're hoping for a shootout and they're hoping that the Supreme Court justice will be shot and killed by the police because the Democrats want everybody shot and killed because they are mentally ill, violent criminals. And they love crime, and that's why they love illegal alien gang members and try to break them out of facilities in New Jersey and all that good stuff. So police in Fairfax County, Virginia said Thursday that the call was received through the police department's non-emergency line just after 9 p.m. Eastern time. Officers immediately coordinated with Supreme Court police personnel assigned to the residence. You know, the Supreme Court justices have to have increased security because the Democrats have been trying to murder them and threatening to assassinate them. And we had to arrest one guy outside of, you know, civilization did, outside of Brett Kavanaugh's house, not far from the WMAL radio station in Washington, D.C., the mothership station. And he was planning on murdering three Supreme Court justices, because, and none of them were liberals, and because the Democrats are waging war, civil war, in the United States. And what they've done is they've marshaled this asymmetric army of mentally ill, criminally insane, violent Democrats, which they started organizing back in the Occupy Wall Street days, then the St. George Floyd and, you know, the holy St. George Floyd. Michael, how many black people have died of murder in the United States since George Floyd died of cardiac failure while resisting arrest, while methamphetamine and fentanyl was coursing through his system, not to mention THC and alcohol, but never mind that. And he had a heart attack and died. And say about 9,000 a year. 9,000 black people a year murdered in the United States. You can add them all up, and they don't all amount to one George Floyd. So what do we have, like 45,000 black people that have died of murder since George Floyd died of cardiac failure? But they tried and convicted the police officer anyway because they're a lynch mob, as they have been for centuries now. That's why they talk about slavery all the time, I think, because they miss it. You know, those were the halcyon days for the Democrat Party. They really ruled the roost then, didn't they? So we've got, they're trying to get Amy Coney Barrett, Supreme Court Justice, assassinated. Comes as a, tried to get her killed. It comes as a surprise to no one. At the same time, a Democrat arrested for trying to assassinate Erica Kirk and all of those B-word women speaking at the Turning Point USA event in coming up in San Antonio. Isn't that amazing? Yes, sir. And Scott Bessent, Treasury Secretary, yesterday briefing at the White House. He was a lot of fun, actually, and it was a fun briefing. He's a doctor now. He got an honorary PhD from university. So he said, "You can call me doctor now," and everybody laughed and said, "Hey, Dr. Jill Biden ain't exactly a neurosurgeon either." But Bessent says IRS and FBI, they're investigating Antifa and Antifa making substantial progress. And who is funding them? The George Soroses of the world, anti-American communists. You know, the Democrat Party. It's pretty much the Democrat Party everywhere you look. So we've got some of that for you, too, because it was going. And, of course, the violent mobs in the street with their goggles threatening to murder everybody. Threatening to murder federal law enforcement. That's a felony, by the way. Threatening to murder their wives and their children. That's another felony, by the way. And these people, you know, we need pre-dawn raids and nightsticks to the head and drag them away with cuffs behind their back, drag them away face down. But we've got that going up. Just remarkable stuff. CNN embarrassing themselves on the Biden, the big Biden lie, which CNN participated in enthusiastically. We've got that. And Democrat lunatics on the Internet. The Internet exposes them for the mentally ill, crazy people that they are. Mamdani really hates the Jews in New York, and he hates rich people, too. It's a race and class warfare, classic communist, Marxist stuff. Amazing stuff. Got a mayoral race in Los Angeles causing a lot of confusion for Democrats. Supergirl, there's a Supergirl movie coming out, but will anyone go see it? We're at 888-630-9625.
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15: Colleague of mine was telling me the other day about how their Instagram feed is filled with videos, most of them kind of funny, about how grandparents and friends tend to bulldoze new parents out of the way to get to see their baby. As a dad of three daughters, I know how life really does become all about them the moment those kids are born. But I also know parents are still people, too, who need their own attention beyond being mom or dad. And moms, in particular in those early years, can feel especially invisible in the eyes of other people. So what can you do to stop contributing to what is known as maternal invisibility? Women we spoke to said these two things were the most helpful. When people stopped to ask how they could best support them, number one, or when they took the initiative to handle certain tasks that obviously needed to be done. I'm Dr. Sanjay Gupta, helping you live a better life.
1: James Talafrico is a Democrat running for the Senate in Texas, believe it or not. If he wins, we should just fold up our tents and go home. The Republic is over, but he won't win because it's Texas, and he's a complete freak. Six genders, Jesus, non-binary, God is non-binary. And he was tweeting out yesterday, Talafrico says, white skin, hear that now, racial division from the racists that are the party of the bullwhip and slavery. White skin gives me and every white American immunity from the virus. That's good. I'm happy to hear that. But we spread it wherever we go, so white people do. So, through our words, our actions, and our systems. Well, you are the party of the Confederacy and Jim Crow. It's true. But we don't have to be showing symptoms, he says, like a white hood or a Confederate flag to be contagious. Again, the white hood's created by the Democrat Party, the Confederate flag created by the Democrat Party, and Jefferson Davis was the president of the Confederacy. Amazing stuff. For it to be contagious. So he's just saying that all white people are somehow the Klan, and it's this white supremacy mental illness thing. James Talafrico is severely mentally ill, and so is Alexandria Ocasio-Cortez. You see her out in the street in New York with the mayor there. Boy, the mayor is a communist and a terrorist, and he's hanging out with a field full of terrorists. You see AOC draped like she's the first lady of Iran, speaking to a crowd of only men. There are no women invited to the crowd because I think that Islam might be sexist. I don't want to leap to any conclusions here, but there are a couple of them hanging from lampposts over there. New York City, gathering of the, you know, the cabal of the jihad. And there's AOC. I think, far as I can tell, she's the only woman in the crowd. She may not be aware of that because she's not very bright. Democrat lunacy and violence coming up.
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14: A better life with Dr. Sanjay Gupta.
15: We've talked a lot about measles over the past year, but mumps has largely flown under the radar, even though it's been making a bit of a comeback as well. That's because fewer people are getting the MMR vaccine, which stands for measles, mumps, and rubella. The vaccine's been around for decades. It is effective. It is safe. What makes mumps outbreaks difficult to contain is that symptoms usually don't appear for 2 to 3 weeks after someone's been exposed. And that can make it hard to pin down where that exposure took place. And someone who is infected can transmit the virus to someone else before they are symptomatic. If you get sick, which could manifest like a run-of-the-mill respiratory virus or the telltale swelling of your cheeks and jaw, all you can really do at that point is to treat the symptoms and also isolate yourself so you don't infect anyone else. I'm Dr. Sanjay Gupta, helping you live a better life.
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Do aliens walk among us here in America? Aliens.gov. I'm going to update you on this. It's all over the internet today, perhaps. You've seen some of it. It's more than a little interesting. They're out there. It's a, you know, they're space aliens. It might explain the Democrat Party. They could be part of the scaly, that would explain Chuck Schumer, too. The scaly alien invasion of our culture, our civilization. Maybe little bugs have worked their way into the ear canals of people like Chuck Schumer, taking over their little brains, their demented brains. But before we get back to that, let's go to the Democrats, because they're a violent mob of criminals, as you know. And in New Jersey, they have been fighting hard and violently against immigration customs enforcement officers on behalf of radical terrorists from Venezuela and Nicaragua and El Salvador and, you know, MS-13. That's a gang. And remember, Senator Chris Van Hollen went down there to go have margaritas with Kilmore Abrego Garcia, the baby mama beaten human trafficking gang member that the Democrats love so much, wearing a Chicago Bulls baseball cap, because that's what MS-13 wears. That's their colors. You know, you got that whole thing going on. But the Democrats are attacking ICE in New Jersey, and have been for days now, because they, you know, they're violent criminals, and they love illegal aliens. That the more crimes that illegal aliens commit, the more the Democrats like the illegal aliens, because they're the party of crime. They might have been taken over by space aliens, but I'll get back to that. Six protesters arrested after clash with ICE officers outside New Jersey Detention Center, the Associated Press headline there. And protesters, they're rioters, they're fascists, they're lunatics, they're violent criminals. They cover their faces in order to conceal their identities. And they're very, very angry, and they want Chuck Schumer and the Democrats to, like Hakeem the Jihadi Jeffries. Boy, does he hate America and white people, and forget about the Jews. I mean, come on. Democrats really hate the Jews. If you're Jewish and you're a Democrat, you need to find some, maybe a therapist would be in order at this point. Protesters clashed with armed federal immigration officers in front of a New Jersey detention center, where advocates have demonstrated for days. They violently attacked for days. It's been January 6th times 100. Really, it's January 6th times 9/11. I think it's times 9/11, isn't it? Because they've been violent for years now. George Floyd, Seattle and Portland and all over the country, sacking and looting and burning and plundering. The Democrat Party is a criminal gang. They're violent insurrectionists who are waging war against our culture and our civilization, and of course the elected government, which would make them insurrectionists. And that doesn't mean that they can't get an erection, as I understand it. But separately, the Democrats, and here's the big lie, the Associated Press talk, while asserting that people detained there are staging a hunger strike over poor living conditions. And it was explained by the DHS secretary, Mark Wayne Mullen. I played the audio yesterday. He was in a cabinet meeting in the White House day before yesterday. And he said, there are people in the detention facility who are not on a hunger strike. They're just complaining that the food that they're given for their three free meals a day isn't culturally, it's not that it's not culturally sensitive. It's that they want, you know, chimichangas, and they're whatever they want, and it's not, and they're not getting their chimichangas. So and they're not even on strike. They're just whining. And the Democrats say, oh, no, they're Bobby Sands of the IRA. They're dying from a hunger strike. But all of it's a lie. Now, This Delaney Hall is where the illegal alien criminals are being held. And I read you DHS released a page. It's on Al Gore's Amazing Internet with mugshots of the people that are being held there. Criminal men with tattoos all over their faces, or gang members back home who have been arrested for or convicted of murder back home and sexual assault of underage, you know, of minors. And the Democrats kind of like that. They're like, well, we got something in common with them, because all the Democrats are child sex predators at this point, I think. So pretty amazing stuff. Unrest within Delaney Hall.

0: on. Now let's go to I believe it's soundbite number one, Michael. Let's go to these Democrats in New Jersey. I love their chants. Let's go to, this is a chant they, and we were chanting yesterday, weren't we, Michael? We were creating our own chant about the Democrats. And it's kind of, you know, you're all Democrats, your brain is dead, you should shoot yourself in the head. I said, you're all Democrats, your brain is dead, you should shoot yourself in the head. Little chant. But here's what the Democrats are actually chanting at federal agents in New Jersey.
1: Every cop, every fed, shoot yourself in the head. Every cop, every fed, shoot yourself in the head.
0: I'm starting to think that the suicide rate for Democrats is not nearly high enough. Do you think that's possible? That could be. That could be true. Maybe we should distribute more fentanyl in Democrat neighborhoods. What do you think? They seem to like that. Just ask George Floyd. He was all loaded up on fentanyl when he died of a heart attack while resisting arrest. Just amazing stuff. But they love their chants. There are more chants. They come up with new ones every couple minutes.
2: When you're done!

0: You know, the Democrats in Chicago ran over five police officers at a pro-crime rally there. This is a form of civil war that the Democrat Party is waging against America. And quit your job. Kill yourself. I'm thinking free fentanyl for Democrat gatherings wherever you find them. There's another severely mentally ill Democrat, a SMID. He's anti-ICE, anti-immigration and customs enforcement. And he goes to a black ICE agent. She goes to a black ICE agent who is geared up and everything because of the violent nature of the Democrat Party. And she's a racist, so she attacks the ICE agent who's black, and he's a patriotic American. And this is what the mentally ill Democrat women are doing now.
1: Yeah, you want to go in? Yeah, go in and rape people. That's what you do. We're race traitor. That's what you are. You're a race traitor. You. How does it feel?
0: How does it feel? Feels pretty good. How about you? You're a traitor to civilization itself, to the United States of America, to the rule of law, which is, again, civilization, to the constitutional republic. You're a traitor to everything sane and rational. And this woman is a perfectly ordinary run-of-the-mill Democrat who might even go to work during the week. She could be a welfare queen, too, but she might even go to work. And she might exist around other people. People probably know this woman, and she should have been nightstick to the ground and dragged away, and maybe pushed out of a helicopter over Gitmo in Cuba. Oh, the Democrats love Cuba. There's all kinds of talk about Cuba falling, the government in Cuba falling, and and freedom taking hold. In the meantime, they just took in about 300 drones from Russia or China or Iran, and they could be used. They're within reach of targets in the United States, and the communists there, with the full support of the Democrat Party, not to be confused with Hamas, with the full support of the Democrat Party, but just crazy stuff. And severely mentally ill, you're a race traitor, and go in there and rape people. That's what you do. They've really got, I think they might all be rapists, because they've always got rape on the mind, don't they? Isn't it? It's a steady and consistent thing with them. In New Jersey, now this is the guy who needs to be honestly found and arrested and battering rammed to his front door in a pre-dawn raid, shoot his dog, drown his goldfish, terrorize his kids. He probably doesn't have any kids. Take him away. But here is a perfectly typical Democrat who is now. And keep in mind that the Chuck Schumers of the world are absolutely demanding that ICE agents remove any surgical masks that they might wear, and they wear them because the Democrats target them, seek to identify them at doxing. You know, you get the documents on.

0: them and go and make them public. This agent lives at this address at 1641 Blackthorn Drive, and this is a picture of his wife, and these are his two kids, and the Democrats are terrorists, so they're attacking people violently and criminally, and they're threatening to murder people. And here is a perfectly run-of-the-mill Democrat who is promising to murder an ICE agent, kill his wife, kill his family, kill them all. And the agent is not wearing a mask. But this clip of video and this clip of audio demonstrates why the ICE agents have an interest in wearing a mask, to protect themselves and their families from murderers who are run-of-the-mill Democrats out in the streets of America who are not hit in the head with nightsticks nearly frequently enough.
1: Children, your wife, all dead.
2: Look at my boy.
1: I have your face, mother. You're dead. Dead. Dead.
2: Because I'm about that life.
0: I have your face. He's taking pictures of the federal agent. I have your face. You're dead. Isn't that amazing? You're dead, you MF-er, and it's the same lexicon for all of them. You're all dead. You're all dead. I'm all about that life, and I've got your face, and he's taking pictures with his phone, thanks to the patriarchy and America and capitalism. He's against all of that. And he says, you know, I've got you, and I'm gonna kill your wife. I'm going to kill you. I'm going to kill your children. I've got your face. And this is why Chuck Schumer and other Democrats want ICE agents to be exposed to the radical left. And they're all radical left at this point. Yesterday on the Fox News Channel, the Will Cain Show, I think it's on at 4 o'clock Eastern time. And it's kind of an amazing little moment. The Attorney General of the United States is Todd Blanche. He's acting Attorney General because the Democrats are obstructing our government to no end and firebombing the Jews because they're armband-wearing Socialist Workers Party guy. But Fox News yesterday talking about this attack on the ICE people, threatening to kill the agents. I got your face. Kill your wife. Kill your children. Here we go with acting Attorney General Todd Blanche.
3: Look, that's a federal crime. And not only threatening the ICE officer, but think about how disgusting this individual is, threatening his family and his children with death. What is this man doing? He's just doing his job standing there. And so that is disgusting, that what you just showed, and we see his face, and I promise you, we will find him. And when we find him, we will arrest him, because it is a crime not only to threaten law enforcement, but not surprisingly, to threaten their family as well.
0: I promise you, we will find him. I promise you, we will find him, and we will charge him. We arrest him. And, you know, they were somehow, our government was able to find, like, every grandmother that was on the Capitol grounds on January 6th. And, you know, a grandmother, speaking of which, a 75-year-old grandmother went and prayed outside an abortion clinic in Washington, D.C., because the Democrats are killing all the black babies in there. And the Democrats came and arrested Grandma and put her in prison for 2.5 years for praying outside an abortion clinic, because they love death more than we love life. They have stolen that copyrighted phrase from Al-Qaeda. These people are just not normal. Todd Blanche is the acting attorney general.
3: What you just witnessed, what you just showed, that is not peaceful protesting. That is not protesting that's allowed under our Constitution, which everybody is perfectly fine with people doing. And how we stop what you just saw, which is violence and crimes being committed, is we have to have law enforcement. Remember, we're doing this with virtually no support from local law enforcement in New Jersey. So this is just the brave men and women of the federal government, of ICE, and they will be supported with other law enforcement tonight. And the way that we stop it is by making arrests where appropriate, which is exactly what we will do.
0: And hopefully with a lot of nightstick involved. You know, it's like more cowbell. We need more nightstick, I think. More police nightstick, more baton. You know, it's not Louis Baton. We'll get that in that just great. The Democrats, they, you know, arrest them. Again, how many people from January 6th were put in prison? There are two U.S. Capitol police officers who are fighting against anybody who was at January 6th getting any sort of compensation for being abused by the system. The Democrat Party is at war with the United States, with our culture, with our laws, with our Constitution, their open borders, pro-violence, mob political violence, individual suicide attacks, a lot of suicide attacks by Democrats. Todd Blanche is the, and you know, and we've, for years now, this is one of the things that, in fact, it's really what led to January 6th on Capitol Hill, is the double standard, it says, equal justice under law over the entrance to the United States Supreme Court. But for years now, we have seen the Democrats applying an unequal justice, a very corrupt version of justice, a left-wing version of justice, where only their political enemies are prosecuted, and they sack, loot, and plunder, burn the church of the presidents, force the evacuation of the president and the first family, and not a single person is sentenced to a single day in jail, while a grandmother who prayed outside an abortion clinic got 2.5 years. You can injure 160 to 180 police outside the White House when Donald Trump is in there. You can set fire to the church of the presidents. You can burn the only building in Lafayette Park, and nobody goes to jail for a day. That's what incited January 6th, is that that had been ongoing, attacking a federal courthouse in Portland, the Mark Hatfield courthouse, day after day, and all of that madness. And I've got more here, because Todd Blanche, the acting attorney general, not done. And then we got the Democrat governor of New Jersey, who is, I guess, a violent communist revolutionary. Oh, speaking of which, you know, Karen Bass, the mayor of Los Angeles, you know how much time she spent in communist Cuba being trained by the communists there in revolution? And she is likely to win the mayor's race again, because stupid people are abundant in Los Angeles, and they like arson and crime and gangs from other countries, so they're going to get more of it all. We're at 888-630-9625.
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23: We've talked a lot about measles over the past year, but mumps has largely flown under the radar, even though it's been making a bit of a comeback as well. That's because fewer people are getting the MMR vaccine, which stands for measles, mumps, and rubella. The vaccine's been around for decades. It is effective. It is safe. What makes mumps outbreaks difficult to contain is that symptoms usually don't appear for 2 to 3 weeks after someone's been exposed. And that can make it hard to pin down where that exposure took place. And someone who is infected can transmit the virus to someone else before they are symptomatic. If you get sick, which could manifest like a run-of-the-mill respiratory virus or the telltale swelling of your cheeks and jaw, all you can really do at that point is to treat the symptoms and also isolate yourself so you don't infect anyone else. I'm Dr. Sanjay Gupta, helping you live a better life.
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0: These aren't protesters. These people are fake. They're all paid for. We run the finest facilities anywhere in the world of their type. But we have some horrible killers. We have killers. We have guys that have murdered numerous people in there. And these are the people they're trying to protect. There's nobody that runs a facility like we do.
1: Ah, yes, the illegal aliens the Democrats love. If it's illegal, the Democrats are, they're with it. They're in on it. They want more of it. And now, James Marshall Hendricks.

0: Yes, there must be some kind of way out of here. Said the Joker to the thief. Song must be about the Democrats, even from way back then. There's so much confusion, I can't get no relief. The mayhem going on in New Jersey because of the Democrats and their advocacy for everything illegal. Illegal aliens, gang members, just amazing, amazing stuff, I've got to tell you. These are not the good guys, but I want to get to some because the madness at the ICE facility in New Jersey, the Democrats are out there being violent. And who do they have? They had that Democrat member of the House of Representatives, Rob Menendez. You know who he is? Is he one of the Menendez brothers? Michael, did he kill his parents? No, this is a different one. This is the son of now incarcerated former Democrat senator from New Jersey, Robert Menendez, who is in prison. I think he was given 11 years because he was so corrupt, and they found all the jackets hanging in his closets at home had cash in all the pockets. He had piles of gold bars that were given to him by people bribing him, his wife driving that Mercedes-Benz. So he's in the penitentiary. And when the Democrat Party saw that, they said, well, sure, he's going to prison, but he's got a son. Named Robert Jacobson Menendez Jr. And, you know, like father, like son, the Democrat Party figures. They figure, well, if his father is that corrupt, then the son, you know, that grenade probably doesn't fall far from the tree. So the Democrats ran his son for the House of Representatives, where he is now employed as a congressman from New Jersey, while his father languishes in a penitentiary. And his sister, by the way, is an anchor girl at MS-13, at MS-13 DNC. Isn't that an amazing little family? They should be in a hot tub somewhere with the oil bottles. Just amazing stuff. So we've got that going. But let me go to some audio of what the Democrats are up to there, because they're just, in fact, Michael, let's play number four again, because we've got to make clear, the Democrat governor in New Jersey, who's a communist, was out there supporting crime yesterday and undermining law enforcement because she's pro-criminal, being a Democrat, and she wants more murder in New Jersey. Forget about the Sopranos. They've got, gangs from Venezuela and El Salvador and all these crazy places. But these people, can I just say, here is a lunatic getting to the face of an ICE agent telling him he's going to kill him and his whole family.
1: Kill your whole family!
0: Not just his whole family.
1: Children, your wife, all dead!
2: Put your, my boy!
1: I have your face, mother! You're dead! Dead!
2: Stick out, because I'm about that life!
0: Your whole family, I have your face, I'm going to get your family, your whole family, I'm going to get your wife, I'm going to get your children. He's going to kill them all, because that's today's Democrat Party, and they're the same on the street corner by us right here in Washington, D.C. The Democrat Party is a violent criminal outfit. Are they more like the Cuban communists or the slavers of the Confederate States of America? I'm not sure which one. Just amazing stuff. And this, acting Attorney General of the United States, Todd Blanche, yesterday talking about this stuff, reminded me of, that was Chris Cuomo. You remember that, Michael? Chris Cuomo saying he went to law school, his father went to law school, his brother went to law school, they became governors, and he became a national news anchor for millions of dollars, and he doesn't know what the First Amendment says because he only makes his living off of all that. But he famously said, who says, since when is protest supposed to be peaceful? Remember that? Chris Cuomo, and it's in the First Amendment, you have the right to peaceably assemble, but never mind that. These people. Now, let's go to number six, because Todd Blanche is the acting attorney general, and he was yesterday on the Fox News Channel in the 4 p.m. hour talking to Will Cain about the violent attacks on ICE agents in New Jersey.
3: What you just witnessed, what you just showed, that is not peaceful protesting. That is not protesting that's allowed under our Constitution, which everybody is perfectly fine with people doing. And how we stop what you just saw, which is violence and crimes being committed, is we have to have law enforcement. Remember, we're doing this with virtually no support from local law enforcement in New Jersey. So this is just the brave men and women of the federal government, of ICE, and they will be supported with other law enforcement tonight. And the way that we stop it is by making arrests where appropriate, which is exactly what we will do.
0: That would be making arrests where appropriate. I think would be appropriate. It's automatically appropriate because he said it would be appropriate. So if it's not appropriate, we shouldn't do that. And that's, but we've got to find the guy who said he's going to kill the ICE agent. Now I've got a picture of your face. I'm going to kill your wife. I'm going to kill your children. There actually is U.S. code making that specifically illegal, threatening the life of a federal law enforcement agent or the family of that federal law enforcement agent, which the Democrat Party does on an ongoing basis when they're not killing people, they're threatening to kill people. The Democrats kill, I don't know how many thousands and thousands of people a year in the United States by way of murder. They're quite amazing, aren't they? Mm-mm-mm. And I got to say, Todd Blanche, the acting U.S. attorney for the United States, said, well, the Democrats are undermining federal law enforcement, and the state, governor is a radical. She's a leftist. The mayor in Newark, a radical left. We had the idiot senator from New Jersey who was there in the ranks of the mob attacking. He's a senator and the governor and a member of the House of Representatives. So it's not just the, you know, crack-smoking Democrat street rabble. It's the highest levels of the American government out there. They're firing on Fort Sumter every day. The Attorney General, acting of the United States, Todd Blanche.
3: When you have no support from local law enforcement, then the protesters and the rioters, which is what they are, they're rioters, they're able to back up and kind of gather up and then attack again. And so it makes it much more difficult, but it doesn't make it impossible. And we've been on the phone, we've been working on a plan, and I promise you that those rioters and the violence that we saw on our streets in Jersey the last couple days is not going to be tolerated.
0: The Democrat Party is running a guy for Senate in Maine who has a giant Nazi tattoo on his chest, and that's fine. The Democrats with the Democrat Party, it's fine. The Democrats were running a woman for the House of Representatives in Texas who wanted to take over ICE detention centers, close them down, and throw what she calls Zionists in there. So Jews and people who support the Jews. And she was running on castrating those people, setting up those concentration camps, those death camps, as castration camps. And this is perfectly mainstream Democrat politics today. This is not crazy fringe rhetoric and the, you know, on the fringes of comedy stores and El Segundo. This is the Senate, governor's mansions, members of the House of Representatives. Speaking of the governor's mansion, they got this Mikey Sherrill person who is the governor of New Jersey, and she's been out there supporting crime and criminals and rioters. She's been supporting the violent attacks on federal law enforcement. She should probably be arrested after being nightsticked to the ground. Here she is yesterday at the scene of the crime.
4: We've seen that over the last couple of days, a lot of peaceful protesting going on.
0: Peaceful protesting.
4: We're going to continue to support making sure that people are safe and there's public safety, but going forward, it's peaceful. And what seems to really be inciting a lot of this are really the ICE agents. So the ICE agents really need to stay out of there. That seems to really be inciting a lot of this right now.
5: So there isn't a plan to stop the protest per se?
4: Well, people have a right to protest.
0: She said it's peaceful. She is a lying, criminal, filthy street person. And honestly, Michael, play a little bit of the peaceful protest that the governor is talking about. And it's all ICE's fault. ICE is inciting this, and ICE should get out of the ICE facility because a violent mob of criminals, we call them Democrats, are outside violently attacking ICE agents and the ICE facility on behalf of illegal alien criminals. And the governor said, this is peaceful. And here they've got a right. They've got a right to attack everything and everyone and violently assault federal law enforcement agents, and a right to threaten to promise to kill the agents and to kill their families. And And Mikey Sherrill thinks that's perfectly normal, perfectly ordinary. And good, she just said that that's peaceful. And ICE is agitating. They're the ones agitating. They're the ones who are creating the problem. That is just she needs mental intervention. She is a criminal. They're like Soviet communists. They're here to undermine America. So huge time. And then a Democrat, this is the House member I was talking about, son of the criminal Democrat senator, who is now in a penitentiary for more than a decade because of the many crimes that he committed as a corrupt Democrat senator. That's Senator Robert Menendez, Gold Bars Bob, as he's called. And he's got a son who, I guess, what is he, like Crack Pipe Rob? He's now a member of the House of Representatives because the Democrats figured the whole family's got to be as corrupt as the old man, right? So let's get them all sent to the penitentiary. And he's a member of the House of Representatives from New Jersey. And he goes by Rob Menendez, too, Jr., Rob Menendez, Jr. And that's how you get elected, because it's like being Fidel Castro's son or being, you know, a Venezuelan dictator's boy. This is, and listen to him. He's threatening people out in front of the protests, and somebody spot him. A normal person who's on the side of America spotted this Democrat House member and said, "Hey, how's your father?" Knowing that he's in a penitentiary and that he's a convicted criminal, right? So the congressman attacks the American who had a right to protest and say what he wanted to say. And the congressman is flipping off the American citizen because the Democrat Party is waging civil war. Here's Congressman Rob Menendez.
6: All of this is problematic. All of this is what we have to think about when we move our immigration system.
7: How's your dad?
6: No, I think
7: how's your dad?
8: Anytime you want, you can go home.
0: How's your dad? Tell me more. And he flipped him off and they cursed him out and told him F you, because the Democrat Party is the most low-class gang of street rabble that we've ever had in elected office in the United States of America. And they're violent criminals. And they have no sense of humor. And their grooming habits are not what they should be in Western civilization either. That is to say, let them really smell bad. They let them smell very bad. Not good. This month, we celebrate mothers, of course. We had Mother's Day. You remember that? It was wonderful. You know, Mother's Day, and in fact, motherhood itself, one of the most incredible blessings in all of human life. It's extraordinary. Maybe you've seen it yourself, a family gathered around the dinner table when someone stands up and taps the wine glass with a little butter knife and says, "Next year, we're going to have a brand new mom at the table." Yay, and everybody celebrates. It's wonderful. But for some women, motherhood isn't quite so exciting. Instead of celebrating, they're carrying a secret. Maybe they're feeling all alone, feeling afraid, feeling unsure. And that's why preborn exists. Preborn helps mothers with unplanned pregnancies see their child on an ultrasound and that tiny heartbeat in there, too. It's a little person. And it literally could double the baby's chance of living a long and happy and prosperous life. Just $28 provides one ultrasound for that young mother. 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Or $140 reaches five mothers. 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A whole lot more. To get involved, all you have to do is dial #250 and say the keyword baby when prompted to do so. That's #250 and the keyword is baby. Or you can go to Al Gore's amazing internet to preborn.com/plant. 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That's preborn.com/PLANTE. Yes, indeed. Yeah, at what point, I mean, honestly, I don't think President Trump is being harsh enough with these people. I think the Attorney General and other senior government officials should be calling these people what they are and explaining that what they're inciting is terrorism and at least a form of civil war that the Democrat Party is once again, like they did the first time, waging against the Union. They're not on Team America.
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33: We've talked a lot about measles over the past year, but mumps has largely flown under the radar, even though it's been making a bit of a comeback as well. That's because fewer people are getting the MMR vaccine, which stands for measles, mumps, and rubella. The vaccine's been around for decades. It is effective. It is safe. What makes mumps outbreaks difficult to contain is that symptoms usually don't appear for 2 to 3 weeks after someone's been exposed. And that can make it hard to pin down where that exposure took place. And someone who is infected can transmit the virus to someone else before they are symptomatic. If you get sick, which could manifest like a run-of-the-mill respiratory virus or the telltale swelling of your cheeks and jaw, all you can really do at that point is to treat the symptoms and also isolate yourself so you don't infect anyone else. I'm Dr. Sanjay Gupta, helping you live a better life.
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0: You see the massive brawl at a high school graduation in Richmond, Virginia. That's the capital of the Confederacy. And the Democrats are making it the capital of the Confederacy again because, you know they are. Pretty amazing stuff. At John Marshall High School in Richmond, Virginia, they were having a graduation. It's unclear whether anyone can read after graduating because Democrats, you know. But extremely disappointing disruption fight breaks out at John Marshall's graduation. The Richmond City School Board chair, whose name is Shavonda Fernandez, actually said, "This is an isolated incident between a group of people." Yeah, thanks. We see what it is. It's a gang fight at the graduation. "And should not take away from the work and dedication these students have brought." To come to this moment. Yeah, another crime wave. The Democrat Party is just a crime wave everywhere you go. And this massive violent brawl. Everybody's got their robes and their mortar boards. And a mob of Democrats. And is it black on white violence? It looks like black on black and black on white, and it's just Democrat Party violence, political violence everywhere you look. Hey, happy graduation, everyone! Punch the person next to you, because you know the Democrat Party, Richmond City School. I don't know. I want Shavonda Fernandez. She said, "Oh, it's nothing. Come on, let's look at something else. They worked so hard to get here." Sure they did. All right, we've got that. And we've got New York, the mayor of New York. Boy, he hates the Jews, doesn't he? Got that coming up. That's pretty ordinary for the Democrats as well. More mayhem ahead.
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5: A Better Life with Dr. Sanjay Gupta.
6: Breast cancer is the most common cancer among women in the world. And according to a new study out of the University of Washington School of Medicine, an estimated 3.5 million cases a year are expected by 2050. Now, the good news is we've gotten so much better at screening, earlier detection, and cutting-edge treatments in many countries, including here in the United States. But even here in America, black women have a death rate from breast cancer that is 40% higher than white women, a disparity that exists despite our world-class treatment infrastructure. So what can you do to lower your risk? Eat less red meat? 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Exercise is really important. Cut back on drinking, quit smoking. And remember this, you should start getting mammograms. At what age? 40. That's when you should start. I'm Dr. Sanjay Gupta, helping you live a better life.
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0: bomb. You may have seen this. I know I heard this was being reported this morning on the radio, on WMAL Radio in Washington, D.C., America's... Are we the number one talk station in the world? I think it's possible. But I heard it there, and it's being reported broadly on the television news and so on. In Virginia, on I-95, Interstate 95, it's a big highway where illegal aliens drive the wrong way and things like that. 5 dead, 34 injured in I-95 bus crash. Southbound lanes closed, delays all over the place, but importantly, 5 people killed and dozens more injured. And it's Michael Piercy and I were talking about this today. It's a terrible thing. A bus crash, never good, on I-95 southbound in Stafford County, beautiful Stafford County, killed 5 people and injured 34 others early Friday morning. State police said the bus failed to slow for traffic approaching a work zone. It's say that the bus failed to slow for traffic approaching a work zone and struck 6 vehicles. And then they talk about major delays and all that, which is not the highest priority right now, I think. But that's pretty amazing. And Michael and I were talking about it this morning. And then the first question that comes to mind is what? Is what? Anybody? Raise your hand. You in the back? That's right. Is there an illegal alien driving in this accident anywhere, somewhere? Because we keep hearing about this. Yesterday I was telling you about the illegal alien who got really drunk, a drunk Mexican illegal alien who crashed into the car in Oklahoma head-on. He was driving the wrong way on an interstate highway, kind of like I-95, and crashed into a car with 4 people, 2 young couples. They were aged 18, 19, and 20. And the illegal alien, the drunk illegal alien Mexican, killed all 4 of them in Oklahoma. And that was just a couple of days ago. Not to be confused with the illegal alien that crashed his truck into 4 people in Indiana recently and killed all 4 of them, because illegal aliens kill and Democrats love death. They're like the Communist Party. They certainly are. So we don't know everything about this, but hopefully we will learn. And we've got a news media that is eagerly trying to not cover the story, because that's our news media. Just extraordinary people. They shouldn't be trusted. Don't marry one of them, let me tell you that much. All right, let's go to, we've got Chicago craziness. We've got all kinds of Democrat Party craziness. Right now, let's go back to the telephones, Michael. Let's go to Jim, calling from the beautiful state of Wisconsin. Jim, you're on the Chris Plant Show.
1: Hi, Chris. Hey, you've always documented how the left likes to create chaos and then try to manipulate it to their own ends.
0: Sure.
1: There's something called the Fisk Generating Station. Mm-hmm. That was in the Pilsen neighborhood of Chicago. It was one of the true engineering marvels of the world. The King and Queen of England made a special trip to visit it. The turbines were considered to be the first man-made machine to ever break the sound barrier, because the turbines spin so rapidly. It was an amazing engineering marvel, and it produced energy for many years. But then the environmental justice warriors swooped in. And they cooked up a plan, because this was a coal-fired power plant, and coal is the enemy. So the neighborhood changed over the years from being Polish to being a Hispanic neighborhood. And they swooped in and they did a survey and they said, you know, the asthma rates in this poor minority community are higher, and it's because of the smokestack and the soot from the smokestack. Now, never mind, the smokestack was 400 feet tall, still is there, in fact, and the prevailing winds blew everything out over Lake Michigan. Nothing fell in that neighborhood, but they cooked this up. And the city says, you know what, we're going to create environmental regulations that are stricter than the federal regulations, and we're going to, in essence, cause that plant to shut down. Now, the irony of that was, you know, today they make such a big deal about the high cost of electricity in Maryland.
0: Mm-hmm.
1: that's where they were selling the power from that power plant in Chicago. It was to the PJM, which is Pennsylvania, Jersey, Maryland grid. That's where that power went. So today, when Wes Moore vilifies the energy sector and the AI data centers and all the expensive power, you can take it right back to the left in these so-called environmental justice warriors who went and shut down one of the greatest engineering marvels of the modern era in that FISC generating plant in Chicago.
0: Yeah, very well said. You may

0: some of the employees, of which my brother was one of them, that when they would be starting their new jobs in the renewable energy sector.
1: Right.
0: And they all looked at him and said, no, we're just going to be unemployed. There's no magic windmill jobs or anything for us. We're just going to be unemployed.
1: We're killing energy. We're making energy more scarce. We're making it more expensive, which means it's harder on who? On who, Jim? On those that can least afford it. We keep hearing from the Democrats. And they're the ones that make everything more expensive, as a rule, almost all the time, because they want to ban everything. What they don't want to ban, they want to make mandatory. And what they don't want to make mandatory, they want to ban. And electricity is one of the things. And look, Jim, they fight against coal-powered plants. Too much electricity from that. They fight against hydroelectric, you know, putting a dam up. In fact, you see the Hoover Dam, put up a giant American flag on the face of the Hoover Dam, and it looks amazing. But the Democrats are against any new Hoover Dams because the fish, Jim, because there are turbines in there, and fish might swim in and be chewed up by the turbine. So Democrats put an end to energy there. Democrats are against nuclear energy because it's the cheapest, cleanest form of energy known to man. And we've been operating little nuclear power plants on Navy ships for generations now, for decades. And we should have these micro plants all over the place, actually, where we're putting data centers. They should have like a naval ship-style nuclear power generator. But the Democrats will prevent that from happening. They'll prevent nuclear power because, you know, what was it? There was a nuclear plant in the Soviet Union a half century ago, and it was first-generation Soviet nuclear energy. So Chernobyl didn't go very well. And the Democrats, and then they made a Hanoi Jane Fonda movie, and then the Democrats, oh, we can never build another nuclear power plant, and we can never build another dam, and we can never build another coal-fired plant. So the communists are choking the life out of it. And look, prosperity, Jim, comes from, well, you need cheap and abundant energy to maintain a prosperous culture. And the left wants to make sure that we're not a prosperous culture. And in order to achieve that, one of the things they need to attack is abundant energy. And that's why they closed down the Fisk generation station these people, this, and they do it by race, of course. These Latinx, they suddenly have asthma, but the Polish residents of the neighborhood forever didn't have an increased rate of asthma because they're sturdy Western people. And then they say, oh, but the Latinx, they've all got asthma, and it's because of the power plant. But nobody else is affected. But notice they single out a racial group, an ethnic group, to create as the victim class so they can ban energy generation because the left is here to destroy the world. I think that's the short version, Jim.
0: Yeah, and those train cars carrying the coal, all they did was, instead of going from Wyoming to Chicago, turned and went the other way to the West Coast and went on to ships and went to China. So the coal's getting burnt regardless. It's just getting burnt by our enemies.
1: Yeah, and it benefits communist China. And you know the Democrat Party is skimming money in there somewhere. I got to guarantee that. Yes, but that reminds me. Well, there are so many things to talk about because that reminds me of the governor of California, Gavin Newsom, who is... the Trump administration has set up a fund for people that have been abused by the Democrat Justice Department and FBI. And if you were brutalized by the FBI and dragged out of your home early in the morning for, you know, peacefully protesting at the Capitol on January 6th, then you may actually get a cash payout, thanks to President Trump, and $1.776 billion. And the governor, Gavin Newsom, who wants to run for president, the governor of California, has said that he is looking at imposing a 100% tax on anyone that is awarded money because they're abused by our justice system, and a 100% tax, meaning that the men with guns will come and steal it all from you, because Gavin Newsom's instincts are criminal instincts there, and because he's a mainstream Democrat. That's pretty crazy. But, Jim, I got another one for you, because you're in Wisconsin now, but you're obviously a Chicago guy. They've got a mayor there, Let's Go Brandon Johnson, right? You know what Let's Go Brandon Johnson is doing right now? You know where he is?
0: No.
1: He's in Rome. He's

0: He's at the Vatican visiting with the Pope, who comes from the south side of Chicago, and he's going after the Pope on issues like immigration and customs enforcement. He's going to the Pope and saying, we need to put an end to ICE. We need to have open borders. We need more gang rape in Chicago. And he's going to the Pope for help on that. Have you seen this? I've got some audio.
1: Yeah, it's amazing. Just like your oligarch, J.B. Pritzker, who, when there's no tax on tips, thanks to President Trump, decides, no, you know, you people, you still need to pay tax on tips. So he institutes a state tax on tips so that these poor people obviously can't get ahead because he's an oligarch.
0: I had not even seen that. I'm glad that you brought that up because these people, Pritzker, of course, he inherited billions, literally billions of dollars from his daddy and his granddaddy, right? And now he sees that some people, who are on the lower end of the economic ladder, and they make a lot of money off of tips, and their annual income depends on tips. President Trump says, yeah, make money on tips, make money on overtime. You know, where you're probably not a lawyer at a big firm in New York, so we're going to give you a tax break. And the Democrats see that and say, oh no, there's a new era, and a billionaire says there's a new. A group of people we can steal from, we can rob. Isn't that amazing?
1: Well, yeah. And when you talk about inheritance, one of the companies that really also profited from the closure of that Fisk station was ComEd. ComEd, whose Bill Ayers' father,
0: that's right,
1: ran ComEd for so many years. So yep. What a convenient, a thing for that station to close down and make things easier for ComEd and in Bill Ayers is, yep, how do you say it, nest egg.
0: Yeah, and Commonwealth Edison, the energy company. That's right, and the communist terrorist friend of Barack Hussein Obama, William Ayers, who was with a killer, murderous, terrorist organization, and the leader, then good friend of Barack Hussein Obama, who was mentored by Frank Marshall Davis of the Communist Party. And then they hired Van Jones of the Communist Party at the White House, and then he promoted John Brennan to be CIA director, who voted for the Communist Party presidential candidate Gus Hall and all that. But hang on for a second, Jim, and let me play. This is Mayor Brandon Johnson. Let's go, Brandon, in Rome, talking about how he's there to pressure the Pope on Democrat Party talking points.
2: I engaged in a conversation with him around reparations. Why it's important to work to repair the harm that has been caused by the brutal legacy of slavery.
0: We did
2: talk about ICE. He wanted to know how ICE was, how, first of all, how it impacted our city and whether or not there were
0: cut down on
2: still
0: crime
2: examples of ICE raids happening in our city.
0: He's there to talk to the Pope about ICE raids in Chicago and reparations for black people. So, you know, Asians that came here after the Vietnam War when the communists chased them out and murdered their family. The Vietnamese, like Hung Cao, who's the Navy Secretary now, and whose family escaped the communists in Vietnam. Now, he gets to pay Brandon Johnson's family for something that his family and his family's history had never had anything to do with. And Brandon Johnson, my great-great-grandfather was mugged by a guy with red hair. So now people with red hair are going to have to pay me money. This is a shakedown. It's gangsterism. It's third worldism. The left brings the third world with them wherever they go. And the Democrat Party is the left, and Brandon Johnson is the left. And when you hear this communist jihadi in New York, he's coming up, too, because the Democrat Party. Jimmy, thank you for the call.
1: He might be trying to enlist the Pope to help him kill more African-American babies in the womb, for all we know.
0: Yeah, that's one of their major areas right there. They're not good with energy, but killing their hell at, and you know, they harvest the organs. Isn't that amazing? Yeah, and I found this amazing stuff. The Democrats are trying to, four Democrat states, trying to keep taxes on tips. because California and Illinois, among them, they want to keep taxes on tips because they don't want to see anybody get a tax break. They need to use the government to beat people to the ground and steal everything they can steal from them, and that's what the left is here to do. Pretty extraordinary stuff. Jim, good call. Thanks, buddy.
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11: Have you ever noticed that you mostly breathe through one nostril at a time? Even when you're not sick, even when your allergies aren't bothering you. The body actually switches the dominant nostril as frequently as every 2 hours while we're awake. That's according to Adam Taylor, an anatomy professor at Lancaster University in the UK. This alternating cycle is automatic. It's regulated subconsciously by the hypothalamus and the brain, he said. Your body does this to give each nostril a chance to rest and repair so they don't get too dried out, which could make it easier for pathogens and inflammation to cause damage. Now, Taylor also said studies suggest the left nostril may be more dominant, and when the right nostril is dominant, the body is in a more alert or even stressed state. Who knew? Pretty fascinating stuff. I'm Dr. Sanjay Gupta, helping you live a better life.
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0: All right, let us, well, I tell you, people responding to energy questions. The left is against cheap and abundant energy. They're for choking the life out of our culture and our country. Let's go to Steve, calling from the great state of Indiana. Steven, you're on the Chris Plant Show.
1: Yeah, Chris, ring the bell. I've got a double piggyback for that last call.
0: Uh-huh.
1: First, when they ended up tearing down that plant, when they dropped the stack, they didn't take in account the wind direction, and it spewed coal dust and soot all over this neighborhood, and it was a Hispanic neighborhood, of course.
0: Uh-huh.
1: And so I think it was the city sued the company that did the demolition, and everybody in that neighborhood got, I don't know, a couple bucks, you know.
0: Another shakedown. You do what the city demands, shut down the plant, demolish the plant, then they sue you for doing what they ordered you to do.
1: Right, and the other one is...
0: And they do it by race.
1: Our governor suspended the gas tax, okay? And so Pritzker was called on by people over in Illinois to suspend the Illinois gas tax. Well, apparently they have a automatic increase in the gas tax every quarter or whatever. And he said, oh, I can't do that, but I will suspend the increase.
0: Oh, the increase.
1: So thanks a lot.
0: We'll decrease the rate of increase, and therefore we're going to call it a cut.
1: Exactly.
0: That's I got to tell you, when I saw you on the big board, I did a quick search, and just the other day in Grand Rapids, Michigan, where I'm actually headed next week, the attorney general, a left-wing radical attorney general in Michigan, Dana Nessel, speaking to activists as they shut down a power plant. They're shutting down a power plant in Michigan because the Democrats, the J.H. Campbell coal plant, and they're shutting it down. Really, they're angry because President Trump opened it because he's in favor of energy. And other Democrats are fighting Trump shutting down a power plant.
2: 1290 WLBY, Saline, Ann Arbor, a Cumulus station where Ann Arbor comes to talk.
3: From ABC News, I'm Mike Dubusky. Still no word on whether President Trump plans to extend the ceasefire with Iran, with both sides still not assigning on to the current short-term peace proposal. A federal judge has ordered that President Trump's name be removed from the Kennedy Center in Washington, D.C., setting a two-week deadline for his name to come off the building. ABC's Catherine Falders reports.
4: Not only did the judge rule against the center's renaming, he also said the board has to vote again before the closure can happen because he determined the trustees weren't given enough information in advance of their vote to fulfill their obligation, if you will. So it really is a scathing ruling for the Trump administration. And of course, the judge also said that the closure of the Kennedy Center can't move forward as planned.
3: The judge said the authority to rename the Kennedy Center lies with Congress, not the center's board. It comes just hours after a judge temporarily blocked the Trump administration's efforts to create a so-called anti-weaponization fund. ABC News legal contributor Kim Whaley.
5: This is going to stay with this lower court judge, and then when there's a final resolution, only then will the Trump administration have the ability to appeal it.
3: That fund was designed to pay those who claim to have been victimized by the government. Health officials are ramping up screening procedures at airports as the Ebola outbreak in Central Africa grows.
6: It's exactly what you might entail. It's a medical history. Where have you been? You know, what have you been exposed to? What were you doing in these countries? And then obviously the physical screening, checking for things like fever and other symptoms associated with the virus. But it shouldn't affect passengers that are coming from other places around the world. We haven't heard of anything like that inside these terminals. But that comes with the caveat that if this continues to expand and more countries are affected and added to that list, then of course more passengers would eventually become affected by all of this.
3: ABC's Matt Rivers. You're listening to ABC News.
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3: In Dallas, three people are dead after an explosion at an apartment complex. Fire crews were responding to a gas leak in the building when the explosion occurred. Fire Chief Justin Ball says crews did what they were supposed to do.
9: Out of the 22 units the apartment complex had, 19 were occupied by families. And to the best of our knowledge, everyone is accounted for per the resident list that we acquired from the complex.
3: There is no longer a threat of an explosion involving that toxic chemical tank in Orange County, California, which forced 50,000 people to evacuate last week. Now the response has moved to a new phase.
10: On the same day lawsuits are being announced involving the chemical scare, today the cleanup phase is now underway. The emergency response and threat from the chemical tank is over, and it's now transitioning into a cleanup phase of waste removal. A safety zone around the tank has been reduced down to 150 feet. People who live in the area are being asked to fill out a survey on the city's response to the incident and ways to improve future emergency responses. Alex Stone, ABC News, Los Angeles.
3: And five people were killed early this morning on a stretch of I-95 in Virginia after a bus careened through a work zone, striking several other cars. 44 people were injured, three of them critically. I'm Mike Dubusky, ABC News.
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0: Gentlemen, New York City loves its parades, and the mayor is often front and center. You have all said that you want to be mayor for all New Yorkers. So will you march in all the parades that mayors have traditionally marched in, or are there any that you would boycott? Mr. Sliwa, would you boycott any of the city's parades? Mr. Mamdani?
1: There are many parades that I would not be attending because I'd be focusing on the work of leading the city.
2: Yeah, especially the Jews. Got to get the Jews out. Those, what do they do? Their dogs rape people or something like that, right? Isn't that what the Democrats made up this time around? I believe it is. They're very unwell. That was Mayor Mamdani. He's the mayor of New York City. They elected ISIS. Osama bin Laden was dead, so the Democrats couldn't run him for mayor of New York. But Zoran Kwame Mamdani is about as close as they could get. He's the Qasem Soleimani of the Democrat Party. Well, there are some parades. The only parade he's not going to is what he calls the Jew Parade. Because these guys, can I just say? Me, I'm a Zionist. I love a parade. I'd go to the parade, and all you have to worry about there is it's not the Jews marching in New York, it's the Democrats who are Nazis, and they might violently attack the peaceful parade, and then the news media would blame the Jews, just like the governor of New Jersey blamed ICE for being there while the left violently attacks them, because the Democrat governor of New Jersey is really at heart a criminal. She's a vile, repugnant, anti-law and order Democrat. Perfectly typical Democrat. No, amazing stuff. No, I won't be attending. Number 10, soundbite number 10, mayor of New York City, Zoran Kwame Mamdani. Now, that was him being interviewed a while back, the soundbite we just played, and here's Zoran Mamdani. The Israel parade is on Sunday. Today is Friday. It'll be the day after tomorrow. We're kind of hoping the Democrats won't murder anybody there, that the violence won't be fatal, but you can never guarantee that. Here's the Democrat mayor. He is really a member of Al-Qaeda and also of the kind of Cuban Communist Party. He's a typical Democrat. Here's the Democrat mayor of New York City, which has the second highest Jewish population. Any city outside of Israel, New York City has the highest Jewish population on earth outside of Israel. And somehow, even liberal Jews voted for Qasem Soleimani here, for the Osama bin Laden of the Democrat Party. Here's the mayor of New York.
3: I said on the campaign trail that I wouldn't be attending the parade, and I've made my views on the Israeli government abundantly clear.
2: I hate the Jews.
3: And I also said on that same campaign that I would have a responsibility as the mayor of the city to ensure the safety and security of each and every New Yorker.
2: Totally unrelated.
3: And I don't believe that my presence as the mayor should determine whether or not a New Yorker is safe or secure.
2: What kind of nonsensical gibberish, I'm going to call it gibberish because I'm keeping it clean, was that? I'm sorry, what? We're talking about you're not going to march in the parade, and something about being safe and something about being clean. I can smell you from here, Zoran. Don't mess with the Zoran. He will not be attending. He's made his views clear that he's anti-Israel, believes that it should be exterminated because he's a fascist. And he's a genocidal lunatic, and he's the Democrat mayor of New York City, which I think, Zoran, when nobody's looking, he calls it Jew York City. He's a virulent anti-Semite. Isn't that amazing? In the year 2021, he was talking about the very same thing, because he is on jihad against the existence of Israel and Jews. And these guys, again, a Democrat running for the House in Texas, wanted to turn an ICE detention facility into a concentration camp for Zionists. She called it a prison. It's a concentration camp for Zionists. So that would be Jews and Israelis and people that support Jews and Israelis, concentration camp. She said that they would focus on castrating men, I guess, and some of the Democrat women have a lot of balls, too. But the castrating men, because the Democrats are... a repugnant gang of violent, bloodthirsty goblins and anti-Semites, and they should really be wearing armbands so we can spot them a half a block away on the sidewalk, you know. Amazing stuff. Mamdani in 2021 talking about Israel.
4: You can put pressure on every single one of your elected officials. At the city council, at the state assembly, at the state senate, we have elected officials who are taking paid for trips to Israel. They are going there paid for by your tax dollars. They show up to Israel Day parades and they say we stand in solidarity. We want to let them know that there are three letters that we have as an answer to what is happening in Palestine. And it's BDS. BDS. BDS. BDS.
2: I think it's bondage, discipline, and sadism, or is it sodomy? I can't remember BDS. Now, that's boycott. It's a BDS, boycott, divest, and sanction Israel. He is a jihadi. He's a fascist. He's a genocidal racist. And he is very much in the mainstream of the Democrat Party. And even Jews in New York, perhaps much to their eternal disgrace, voted for this guy who would fill the subway tunnels with them and gas the place and drop the cyanide pellets down the vents. The Democrat Party is a danger to civilization. This is in the name of hipness and being open-minded that, you know, you love Zohran Mamdani. He's a radical Islamic jihadi terrorist. He was raised in Uganda where Idi Amin was a cannibal. And the Democrats said, oh, let's make Al-Qaeda the leadership of New York City. And so they've got Zohran Mamdani. And you got to destroy Israel. Pretty amazing stuff. And also in 2021, Zohran Mamdani participated in a virulently anti-Semitic two-hour anti-Israel demonstration in New York City. And in addition to Mamdani, the rally had some of the most notorious anti-Israel, anti-Semites in the United States. Mamdani himself called for the effective destruction of the state of Israel, and language that feels every voter in New York City ought to hear, and they voted for him anyway because Democrats are criminally insane and mentally ill. And contrary to the false impression of moderation that Mamdani has tried to cultivate in the year, because it's an election year, this was last year, and he said, you know, as it watch this, there's video of him doing this. It's just amazing. These people are, you know, Michael, you have that one too, because honestly, they might as well be goose stepping around in Munich and wearing armbands.
4: Let us say that from this day forward, we will stand in solidarity with Palestinians, and we will hold every single person who has power in this city, in this state, and in this country accountable for their incomprehensible fealty to the Israeli state.
2: Incomprehensible fealty. We're going to hold him accountable. If you fealty, he calls it, to the Israeli state. He is loyal to Al-Qaeda and Osama bin Laden and Qasem Soleimani. He is loyal to the Ayatollah, who's the gay Ayatollah now. That is your Democrat Party. Zohran Mamdani is a dangerous racist, genocidal anti-Semite. And he represents and speaks for the Democrat Party perfectly well, doesn't he? Yes, he does. Where are we now, Michael? At 13, is that where we're... there is a Republican member of the House of Representatives named Mike Lawler. He's from New York. And he's on Team America, unlike every Democrat in the country. And Mike Lawler was asked about the mayor of New York. He's a New York congressman, the mayor of New York and the Democrat Party. And what did Congressman Mike Lawler say?
5: Everybody believes he's an anti-Semite. And by not showing up, you are just reinforcing that view. At a time when Jewish Americans are increasingly under attack.
2: Yes.
5: For everything from exercising their political free speech and rights to, you know, being threatened while practicing their faith at synagogue.
2: threatened, and the Jewish governor, who's a Democrat of Pennsylvania, was firebombed by Democrats in his home during Passover, just after the Seder dinner. Two Molotov cocktails burned the governor's mansion in Pennsylvania real good, and the Democrats arrested for it. They said, well, he's too pro-Israel. So we had to, and interestingly enough, that's the same reason that Sirhan Sirhan shot Bobby Kennedy in the head and killed him at the Ambassador Hotel in Los Angeles, California, on June 5th, 1968. He shot him on June 5th. I know he died on June 6th. But the Democrats are Sirhan Sirhan. And I've been saying this for some time. The Democrat Party today is closer on the political spectrum to Lee Harvey Oswald, literally true, than they are to John F. Kennedy, the President of the United States. I am much closer to John F. Kennedy on the political spectrum. And the Democrats are much closer to Lee Harvey Oswald. And when it comes to, so he was murdered by a communist, and then they made up conspiracy theories because they wanted to blame somebody else and not the left. But you know how they are. They lie about everything. And then, of course, 5 years later, Bobby Kennedy, his brother, John F. Kennedy's brother, of course, who had been attorney general and senator, was shot in the head by Sirhan Sirhan because Sirhan decided that Bobby Kennedy was too cozy with Israel. And Sirhan Sirhan, a Christian Palestinian, and they say he's a Palestinian, he's an Arab who grew up in Israel in the freest spot in that entire region of the world. And so naturally, if you're pro-Israel, where people have freedom, you have to be shot in the head and killed. And Sirhan Sirhan, the Democrat Party is much closer to Sirhan Sirhan on the political spectrum today than they are to Robert F. Kennedy, to Bobby Kennedy. They're much closer on the political spectrum to the assassin of John F. Kennedy than they are to John F. Kennedy, to Lee Harvey Oswald. And that's all true. And these people are virulent anti-Semites. And Congressman Mike Lawler, a good guy from New York, and he's an Italian-Irish guy. He's a Catholic, and he stands up for Israel. But the jihadi that the Democrats voted in as mayor of New York, he is a genocidal fascist. And that's not hyperbole. That's not just name-calling and rock-throwing. That's, if you're looking in the political universe, that's where he would be placed. He is identified as such. Amazing stuff. There was a nice lady on the Fox News Channel early this morning, Elizabeth Savetsky, Lizzie Savetsky, and she is an activist. She's a pro-Israel activist, and she, I think, read about her a little this morning, went to Israel as a teenager, and she is on the side of civilization. I'm on the side of civilization. The Democrat Party is on the side of world war, civil war, of genocide, and death. That's who they are. But the pro-Israel activist, among other things, Lizzie Savetsky, talking about Zohran Mamdani.
6: He, on this network, when he was campaigning, went on Martha McGallum's show and said that he had no opinions on whether Hamas should disarm. No opinions on a terrorist organization that rapes, murders, kidnaps innocent men, women, and children, but plenty of opinions on the state of Israel because it is a Jewish state.
2: The Democrats say, no, the guilty party here is every Jew. And when Hamas, and a terrorist organization backed by Iran backed by the Democrat Party, funded by the Democrat Party, fueled by the Democrat Party, inspired by the Democrat Party, the Democrat Party and Iran are pretty much in the same canoe, and civilization is in a different boat altogether. But it's true, Mamdani. Say, yeah, whether Hamas should disarm, well, I have no opinion about that. Should the Nazis have disarmed in 1945? He's got no opinion about that either, I think. Should the death camps have been shut down, the gas chambers in 1945? Somebody should ask him that, because he probably feels conflicted about that. Zohran Mamdani was, last year now, was in October, was on the Fox News Channel with Martha McCallum, the always charming and pleasant Martha McCallum. And, hey, Hamas, shouldn't Hamas disarm? I mean, they're a terrorist organization. They're kidnapped and raped in their tunnel system, and they're murdering and torturing to death. Don't you think they're the bad guys, Zohran Mamdani?
7: Do you believe that Hamas should lay down their weapons and leave the leadership in Gaza?
3: I believe that any future here in New York City is one that we have to make sure that's affordable for all. And as it pertains to Israel and Palestine, that we have to ensure that there is peace. And that is the future that we have to fight for.
7: But you won't say that Hamas should lay down their arms and give up leadership in Gaza.
3: I don't really have opinions about the future of Hamas and Israel beyond the question of justice and safety and the fact that anything has to abide by international law. And that applies to Hamas, that applies to the Israeli military, applies to anyone you could ask me about.
2: That was a deflection of the First Order, classic Democrat Party deflection. But what about Hamas disarming? No, kill the Jews. The subtitles there were, kill the Jews, because he's not on the side of civilization. He represents the opposite of civilization. Just extraordinary stuff. And again, Lizzie Savetsky, this morning on the Fox News channel, was asked about that exchange that had occurred on Fox News, and Lizzie Savetsky.
6: Mamdani is an anti-Semite. His father, Mahmoud Mamdani, is an anti-Semite. He was one of the lead organizers at Columbia University's campus encampment. His wife, Rama Dewaji, is an anti-Semite. She, you know, was celebrating the October 7th massacre with her Instagram activity, and her Spotify music account has lyrics like greedy Jews. They are all anti-Semites, and the problem is that they don't just hate Israel, they hate America, and this is a growing trend within the Democratic Party.
2: That is a fact, Jack. We're in the midst of a cold civil war, of an asymmetric civil war. The violent left has been organizing the violent hordes since the Occupy Wall Street thing, run by anti-capitalist communists. The Democrat Party is not an American. It's not recognizable as an American political party. And from their leadership, I've played a senator from New Jersey, the governor from New Jersey, the House member from New Jersey. They might as well be goose-stepping through Munich. And the Democrat Party is out there defending violence against law enforcement on behalf of the violence of illegal alien gang members committing murder in the United States. The Democrat Party is pushing for more murder in the United States. They are not on our team.
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18: A better life with Dr. Sanjay Gupta.
19: People have started using AI for all sorts of things, but I cannot think of an area where the stakes are higher than your health. First of all, I'll tell you this. I know doctors who have cracked some seemingly impossible cases with the help of AI, so it can be a powerful tool. But AI can also hallucinate, provide bad advice, and be just as confident when it does that. If you do decide to plug any personal medical information into one of these chatbots, you should know that while the companies that created them have robust privacy protections in place, they are not bound by HIPAA, like your healthcare provider is. Whatever the advice presented to you, take it with a degree of healthy skepticism. Always get a second opinion. And remember, if you ever experience concerning symptoms, skip the AI consult and head straight to the ER. I'm Dr. Sanjay Gupta, helping you live a better life.
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0: Ah, yes, our Democrat Party. Let's go to Al calling again from the great state of Indiana. Al, you're on the Chris Plant Show.
1: Hello, Chris. I think you're great. I've been listening to you for years. You just cited Mamdani as saying that Hamas should, and people in the region there should heed international law. The last election that Hamas held was in 2005. They're not exactly promoting international law by not having elections.
0: And they elected a terrorist army funded by Iran.
1: Yeah, and they did what terrorists do. They took all the aid. They made weapons. They made tunnels and everything. They're not heeding international law. So Mamdani is a hypocrite, believe it or not.
0: Yeah, that is hard to believe. That's an important point to make, though, Al. See, that's why we need Midwestern common sense. We got to bring back common sense. Wouldn't that be fun, Al?
1: It would be a good idea, especially for Illinois. That's why I vacated there.
0: Yeah, it's, I got to tell you, Democrats, man.
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16: 20 years ago, the average attention span was about 2.5 minutes. Today, it's just 47 seconds. Pretty disconcerting. That's according to new research out of UC Irvine. But really, this isn't our fault, at least not entirely. We can blame technology and the world around us. Attention, it turns out, is not an unlimited resource. You only have so much of it to give. Start paying more attention to what times of the day you seem to be at your mental peak. Try to knock out the more complicated stuff during that time. It's also important to take breaks every so often so you can more easily lock in when you're trying to concentrate. One expert said, even trying to visualize where you want to end your day with everything all wrapped up or with tons left to do. That can act as a real motivator. I'm Dr. Sanjay Gupta, helping you live a better life.
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0: More cowbell. They got a cowbell in there. That's right, lots of cowbell. Well, it is Friday in America. It's who knows what day it is where the Democrat Party lives with all of their madness. Minnesota, speaking of all their madness, Michael, I want to do a little minor detour here. I know we talked about it, but the Democrats tried to get Supreme Court Justice Amy Coney Barrett murdered yesterday by the police. They engaged in a practice known as swatting. The Democrats call the police and they lie to them, and they try to get a SWAT team to go and shoot people at a location. Swatting, they call it. It's an emergency call, and they say, "Oh, over at this address," and it's Supreme Court Justice Amy Coney Barrett's address. "There's shooting going on. There's gunfire. There's somebody out there, and there's lots of shooting going on." So the police say, "Oh, no, there's a big shootout going on at this address," and they send the SWAT team in an armored vehicle. And the Democrats hope that in this case, Amy Coney Barrett will be shot and killed by the police. That's their plan, because they're a violent criminal death cult. They call themselves liberals, but they're not. And here I have for you, to share with you, audio, because we're on the radio, of the 911 call of the Democrat calling in an effort to have Amy Coney Barrett shot and killed by the police.
1: Attention all units responding to the suspicious noise. There is an LOI for this address that has 24-hour security coverage
0: LOI.
1: For a high-priority resident of the county. Units respond to suspicious noise. Be advised, we have not been able to get an answer on callback to the complainant's phone number.
0: The complainant.
1: And then if it's going to be a swatting situation or not.
0: All right. Good 911.
2: With security that's on scene. They should be outside and explore. He said he hasn't heard anything. We're just going to meet up with him first just to go over anything.
0: What a great 911 caller. The nice woman, apparently she called up the address, and pretty good system, I've got to say. And the 911 caller, a woman who sounded like she was doing a great job. She sounded smart and capable and on the ball. She really does. Wonderful. And she looked up the address, and in their computer system, the address came up. Oh, this is a person that has, it's Washington, D.C. There's a lot of this going on. This person at this home has a security detail. And, you know, that's a tip for the nice 911 lady, the 911 lady. And she did the right, boy, did she do the right thing. She said, "I see they got a security detail, it's 24/7. I've called back the complainant," meaning the psychopath called in this complaint. I think they actually called the non-emergency number, figuring that they'd be harder to trace or something. But these people need to be beaten with nightsticks and taken into custody and pushed out of helicopters over Guantanamo Bay. Perfectly ordinary Democrat Party stuff. It genuinely is. And also keeping in mind that yesterday police arrested a Democrat who was plotting to murder the widow of Charlie Kirk, because Democrats love murder and they're just criminals. Just as every Democrat's a criminal and all the sinners saints, pretty amazing stuff. I've got to say, yeah. And the attack, they're planning on murdering Erica Kirk at the upcoming Turning Point USA rally for women in San Antonio, and the Democrat arrested a young man who wanted to blow up all the women, kill all the women there. And he's Jacob Wensky, 26 years old, looking at felony counts of terrorism and threats and all this, because he's plotting to murder the widow of Charlie Kirk. Charlie Kirk was murdered by the Democrats because he is too pro-America, pro-family, pro-Jesus, pro-Bible. So he had to be murdered by the communist left in the United States, the fascist communist left. And there's no daylight between the communists and the fascists, you know. Again, Hitler, tell your Democrat friends that Hitler's political party was the Socialist Workers' Party of Germany, just in case you're still trying to catch up. Aren't they amazing? Yes, they are. All right, now let's get back to the lunatics, because they're There are many of them. Boy, are there a lot of them. And they're all Democrats. Every filthy, stinking, unbathed Democrat. And honestly, when you say filthy, stinking, you're talking about Democrats. You're being literal. You're being literal. Kind of crazy, isn't it? All right, Michael. So we did that one, the 911 call. Pretty amazing. Pretty amazing stuff. Now, there's the Joe Biden stuff. Is that where we want to go, Michael, the Joe Biden stuff? Yeah, okay. Let's go, because we got to update this. Jill Biden did this interview. Boy, Rita Braver is getting a lot of mileage out of this interview. And the Democrats are all furious with not a Dr. Jill Biden, because she's revealing what they all knew and lied about for years. And that is that Joe Biden has been brain damaged for years and years. And we all knew it. And she revealed in her book that during the presidential debate in 2024, she thought Joe Biden was having a stroke, that he was doing so terribly. And she ran out there after the debate and said, "Oh, you're so good," treating him in a patronizing way, patting him on the head. "You answered all the questions real good, Joe," which he had not done. It was a catastrophe. And then she yelled about Trump lying. And while she lied actively in the middle of lying, she's accusing other people of lying, which makes her a psychopath, I think. And there's more. More has emerged. I guess everybody ignored the interview when it aired, but.

0: The custodians of the truth, the purveyors of the truth. Everybody knew that. Now she's at, and this is, I've talked about this for years. How they lie and they lie and they lie for years. And that we call about it all along. And then eventually they're trapped by their own lies. And they have to admit that, and that's what's happened here with Joe Biden and all the other Democrats who lied and lied and lied about Joe Biden. And people like me and lots of people like me are out there saying, Joe Biden is brain damaged. He falls down. He falls down flights of stairs. He trips over sandbags. He falls off his bicycle. He's not okay. So he's not coordinated. And I understand he's getting old and everything, but he's the president of the United States, not the starter at the golf course. So it's kind of a big deal because of his position and all of that. But amazing stuff. And now she says, oh yeah, sure, we all saw that. We all knew that. And this is what they always do. And I've talked about this for years. Once they're completely exposed, then they act like we all knew this all along. And it was all very public and we all agreed to it all along. And they've done this again and again and again. And you faked the Russian collusion, the hoax, the Russian collusion hoax. And when you finally get nailed on that by documents and so on, they say, well, we all knew that there was no collusion. It was just this, we wanted to point to something in the New York Times. But they lie, and when they get caught, then they act like everybody knew this all along. And we all said it out loud. And that's a lie. CBS News and Rita Braver. I used to know Rita Braver years ago. I haven't seen her in a long, long time, many years. And this is really kind of the fun one when she asked, were you horrified? And she says, no, I wasn't horrified. I was frightened and terrified and afraid he had a stroke and all that, but I wasn't horrified.
1: Were you horrified as you saw it unfold?
2: I wasn't horrified. I was frightened because I had never, ever seeing Joe like that.
0: I have.
2: Before or since?
0: I have.
2: Never.
1: Or since?
2: Yes.
1: Or you've never seen him like
2: never.
1: That?
2: Never.
0: Big
2: no.
0: lie. Complete lie. Never seen him before. And said, I saw it before. I've seen it since. You're a lion, Sacagawea. And Rita Braver is going, well, so wait a minute. You weren't horrified. You were just frightened and scared to death and thought he had a stroke. But you weren't horrified. So that's kind of splitting hairs on the semantics there, I suppose. Now, I think that those words that you use mean horrified. They're synonyms for horrified. You were scared to death. You were frightened. You thought he had a stroke. That's what horrified is. Dimwit, doctor, fake doctor, not a doctor. And now let's go to CNN. They have a woman there who is paid to be a journalist but isn't. And her name is Abby Phillip. It's only one Phillip. They couldn't afford an S. It's just one Phillip. Not a Phillips head screwdriver, but Abby Phillip. And she's talking about Jill Biden and the CBS interview with Rita Braver. And now we've got to pretend like we never saw this all along. Oh, no, I can't believe Jill Biden is revealing these secrets that none of us knew. If they had listened to my radio show, they would have known all along. And here's the embarrassment, Abby Phillip.
3: A stunning admission from Jill Biden about her husband's debate performance.
0: Not really.
3: That interview comes just weeks before the release of the former First Lady's new memoir. And it's the first time that we've heard her express any concern about that debate that ultimately ended Joe Biden's 2024 campaign. Uh-huh. But that stands in stark contrast to what Jill Biden had to say just moments after the debate.
0: Uh-huh. That's true. And we played that soundbite for you yesterday because after the debate, and we'll play it again here, because after the debate, Dr. Jill Biden, who is now saying, I was not horrified, but I was frightened and I was scared to death and I thought he had had a stroke. But at the time, Dr. Jill Biden went up on stage immediately following the debate and lied to all of us, ironically, while accusing President Trump of lying to all of us.
4: Oh, you did such a great job. You answered every question.
0: No, you didn't. Lie. Listen to the lunatics. It's like Munich.
4: Let me ask the crowd, what did Trump do? Lie!
0: They don't know what to say. They just yelled something. They just, yes, yes, she said as she lies. And now her book shows and the interview with CBS and Rita Braver demonstrate that she lied and lied and lied while she accuses President Trump of lying during the debate. And Joe Biden couldn't get his thoughts together enough to lie. Otherwise, he likely would have. Isn't that amazing? Abby Phillip, again, out there saying, gosh, If we had only known this at the time, and now

0: They've got a new pack of lies that Abby Phillip and CNN are peddling, and that is that none of us knew. And it's so absurd and ironic because all of us knew. I knew. You knew. We all knew. Why didn't you know? And the answer is they did know. But she's a lying Sacagawea, Abby Phillip.
1: I appreciate that we now get to see at least some version of a truth
0: that
1: she's putting out there. Because I think, yeah, the conversation should be had about the deceptiveness
0: now?
1: That was behind this. Like, that's the conversation that I think ought to be had. The autopsy that the Democrats didn't delve into that, and it should.
2: Yeah.
1: What kind of political system covers that up and makes it okay to lie to people about what everybody knows is true?
0: Well, you're doing it right now. The absurdity of all that is that you are perpetuating the same lie by pretending that you didn't know what was going on. I knew what was going on, and you knew what was going on, Abby Phillip. And don't tell me that the deceptiveness threw you. And now we've got to reveal. We and conservative media were revealing the truth all along because it was plain for anyone to see. The truth was plain to see. You are the lie that you're whining about, Abby Phillip. You are like, oh, the deceptiveness. You are part of the deception. You are a tool, I won't say what kind of tool, of the Democrat Party, and you're a part of the big lie. And now you're pretending, you're feigning shock to learn. Honestly, I'm shocked to find there's gambling going on at Rick's. And the Democrat Party was lying about Joe Biden's fitness for office. And then, Abby Phillip, I guess in two more years, she'll come back with a little two-minute blurb on CNN and say she's shocked to learn that Kamala Harris was not up to the task of being president of the United States and that she was a terrible candidate. And, 107 days and all of this lunacy. The Democrat Party membership is proof of a mental illness. And then there's a person there that they had on a panel, and his name is Camille, K-M-E-L-E, Camille Foster, it's a CNN panelist. Camille Foster says, well, gosh, you know, only a couple of people like Jake Tapper actually knew that Joe Biden's brain had died. Listen to Camille, who is a proud fifth columnist living in the United States.
3: Apart from Alex Thompson and Jake Tapper, as they document in their book, there weren't a lot of people asking those sober questions early on about Joe Biden, which is why
1: I have to say the Wall Street Journal wrote a story about Joe Biden's health that was attacked relentlessly by the Biden White House. That was before the book. That was before all of this postpartum stuff. It was happening in real time.
0: Yeah, no kidding. Oh, you guys are good. And that's Camille Foster. He's just making it up here. And Camille Foster, he's got a podcast because everybody has a podcast. And his podcast is called The Fifth Column. It's called The Fifth Column. Now, a fifth column is a group of people that undermine a larger group or a nation from within, usually in favor of an enemy group from another nation. This is the definition of the fifth column, and that's the name of his podcast, and they bring him on CNN because the fifth columnist, you know, during World War II, they were Nazis, Socialist Workers Party. Now the Socialist Workers Party is the Democrat Party, and the fifth column, the enemies of America, they're on CNN. And he's proud. His podcast is called The Fifth Column. And that's, you know, a fifth column subverting our nation on behalf of an enemy. And that is the Democrat Party today.
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20: Have you ever noticed that you mostly breathe through one nostril at a time? Even when you're not sick, even when your allergies aren't bothering you. The body actually switches the dominant nostril as frequently as every 2 hours while we're awake. That's according to Adam Taylor, an anatomy professor at Lancaster University in the UK. This alternating cycle is automatic. It's regulated subconsciously by the hypothalamus and the brain, he said. Your body does this to give each nostril a chance to rest and repair, so they don't get too dried out, which could make it easier for pathogens and inflammation to cause damage. Now, Taylor also said, studies suggest the left nostril may be more dominant, and when the right nostril is dominant, the body is in a more alert or even stressed state. Who knew? Pretty fascinating stuff. I'm Dr. Sanjay Gupta, helping you live a better life.
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